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1: Iran's oil exports have been under sanctions for decades. Now, as part of an interim agreement, the U.S. has lifted those sanctions temporarily. Some energy experts are surprised.
2: This would be a win for its new leadership. It's a win for the Revolutionary Guard.
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0: 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I'm Scott Detrow.
4: And I'm Juana Summers. Several Democratic governors sent National Guard troops to Washington, D.C. to help with America 250 celebrations.
0: Now, they're having second thoughts.
5: Given this administration's track record, the potential for these Guard forces to be misused is so high, it almost becomes a guarantee.
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6: Welcome to the Newsminer Sportscast. I'm Drew Bluen. Donning neon pink jerseys, the 10U Chuck Wagon softball team opened their Saturday at the Midnight Sun Mayhem Tournament with a 1 o'clock p.m. contest against the Glacier Bears. Just after 10 o'clock p.m., with the majority of players sporting sweatshirts to combat a gusting wind and plummeting temperatures at South Davis Park, the two teams squared off for a fourth and final time of the weekend. United in the sheer joy of the game and energized by a spectacular day at the field, each squad stormed out of the gates in the first as Chuck Wagon jumped out to a 5-3 advantage. Driven by grit, determination, and a contagious glee, Chuck Wagon secured their fourth victory of the day and the tournament title with a 6-4 win. Chuck Wagon head coach Chuck Moran spoke about his team's effort.
7: Yeah, I think their drive and resilience to push through the long day and the support of the coaching staff to keep them focused guided them to get here.
6: Kennedy Moran, taking the circle for a second consecutive game, retired the Glacier Bears in order in the top half of the second. Snaring a hot shot liner, Glacier Bears second baseman Gracie Mae Goodland delivered a sensational play in the ensuing bottom half of the frame, doubling up the Chuck Wagon base runner who had sprinted for second. Promptly thereafter, Chuck Wagon uncorked a two-out rally fueled by incredible patience at the plate. Senna Purdy, Mia Hendry, and Lacey Alosius each drew free passes, and Purdy raced home on a wild pitch. As Moran secured the game's final out via a looking strikeout, each team celebrated a sensational day of softball, excitedly collecting their commemoratory rings and showing them off as one.
7: Yeah, that just shows what they're made of as a team together and how they can come together and fight back from a loss and support each other to get to the end.
6: For the Fairbanks Daily News Minor Sportscast on KUAC, I'm Drew Blumen.
0: This past week, a magnitude 7.5 earthquake devastated Venezuela. Our hearts go out to the people left homeless and those coming to grips with lost loved ones. As seismologists, it's an uncomfortable responsibility we carry to learn from these events, to minimize similar tragedies here. One lesson, too common, is that Caracas was simply not built to survive earthquakes of this scale. That level of shaking had not been felt in generations. Here in Alaska in the past week, minor earthquake shaking was felt in Fairbanks, North Pole, Matsu, Anchorage, Kenai, Homer, and elsewhere. This was a typical set of modest earthquakes and did no damage. But these run-of-the-mill quakes help us forecast where to expect bigger ones. For example, scientists estimate that the probability of violent shaking in Caracas is roughly the same as in Juneau, Kotzebue, or Kaktovik. That probability is a bit higher in Fairbanks and is significantly higher through South Central and the Aleutians. These shaking estimates impact the design of every public building, bridge, port. They influence major infrastructure projects, drive building codes. They impact home insurance rates. By estimating future shaking, we can build in earthquake safety where we need it while not wasting resources where we don't. The events in Venezuela are a heart-wrenching reminder of what happens when we either misestimate the hazard or we don't construct accordingly. This is our 100th episode of What's Shaking Alaska. I'm Alaska Earthquake Center Director and State Seismologist Michael West. I hope you find our weekly earthquake nuggets to be insightful. The Earthquake Center exists to serve you. 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
3: Today is Wednesday, July 1st. Sun rose this morning at 3:11 and will set well after midnight at 12:36, giving us a total of 21 hours and 25 minutes of that midnight sun above the horizon, a loss of 4 minutes and 31 seconds from yesterday. Record high temperature in Fairbanks for this date, 88 degrees, happened just back in 2021. Record low was 31 degrees, happened all the way back in 1905. The next new moon is on July 14th.
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10: And I'm Juana Summers. Democratic socialists have been on a hot streak lately. Last week, a pair of Democratic socialists won competitive primary matchups in New York. Another one won in Philadelphia back in May. And on Tuesday in Denver, it happened again.
11: We won tonight, but this is about something so much bigger than this moment, than one moment. This is a movement.
10: That is 29-year-old Maylat Quiroz, who unseated a 30-year incumbent Democrat. NPR political reporter Elena Moore has been following all this and is with us now. Hi.
12: Hey.
10: So, Elena, break it down for us. What makes a Democratic socialist different from a progressive Democrat?
12: Yeah, well, first off, the Democratic Party is a registered political party, and the Democratic Socialists of America is not. It's a membership organization, and that's why you see DSA-endorsed candidates running as Democrats. Second, a lot of Democrats are running on affordability issues and railing against billionaires, but DSA-backed candidates are taking it a step further, Juana. They're more likely to adopt an explicitly anti-capitalist message and, more than that, an anti-political establishment message. They're also not shying away from more polarizing issues, pushing for ICE to be abolished and for the U.S. to stop sending military aid to Israel.
10: All right, let's talk about what happened last night in Denver. How was that ideological difference on display?
12: Yeah, well, Quiroz challenged Diana DeGette, who, to be clear, is far from a moderate and has a lengthy progressive record. But like many candidates this cycle, Quiroz framed her bid around the need for a new type of politics. She swore off donations from corporate PACs and pro-Israel lobbying groups and criticized DeGette for accepting those same kinds of donations in the past.
10: So, Elena, what is it about this moment that's making this message really resonate with Democratic voters?
12: Well, we know economic concerns are paramount for voters, and that many feel dissatisfied with their current political options. And some of the politicians who have been speaking most effectively to those issues are Democratic socialists, from Vermont Senator Bernie Sanders to New York Mayor Zohran Mamdani and Congresswoman Alexandria Ocasio-Cortez. DSA leaders argue that all of these factors are what is making this movement so popular right now.
10: To what extent, though, are there political drawbacks for Democrats in embracing DSA?
12: Yeah, well, some Democrats say it gives Republicans more reasons to paint the party as extreme and worry it could turn off voters in some key general election matchups that will determine control of Congress. Matt Bennett is a co-founder of the centrist think tank Third Way.
13: Of course, it's possible to run as a left-leaning populist without adopting the maximalism of the extremes.

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1: It's hard when we talk about economic development if we don't know if we have a good power transmission system. We call it, you know, the longest extension cord we could afford at the time.
2: This week on Energy in the North, I speak with Curtis Thayer, Executive Director for the Alaska Energy Authority, an independent corporation created by the state legislature to reduce the cost of energy in Alaska. AEA just turned 50 years old, and I had a chance to talk to Curtis after he presented at the Fairbanks Chamber of Commerce luncheon. I started the conversation by asking him, in addition to owning hard assets like hydroelectric infrastructure and transmission lines that serve the rail belt, who else does AEA serve?

0: a lot of work in rural Alaska, not only in renewable, but also helping them with loan programs to help keep their systems up and running.
1: And some of the programs that AEA has implemented in the past 50 years has made massive impacts on remote communities, including power cost equalization, the Renewable Energy Fund, and the bulk fuel programs.
0: Yeah, what we do is with the powerhouses and bulk fuel kind of go hand in hand, because in rural Alaska, we try to get renewables there, whether it's wind, solar, or hydro, but the backbone of all those communities is diesel, and will probably be diesel for a very long time. And so we need to make sure they have operational powerhouses and also have enough fuel and have the fuel tanks that are code compliant to handle that fuel. Because the one thing is, we don't want a community to be out of power at 40 below and have to wait for somebody to come and fix their generator or have an issue with their fuel system. And it's just, we need to take care of our friends and neighbors, and they're our friends and neighbors. We also help with a grant program that we call the REF, or the Renewable Energy Fund, where communities can go and apply for grants to see if they have viable renewables, such as hydro, in these communities. And that program, since it was started about 20 years ago, has saved 120 million gallons of diesel a year, because they're able to displace diesel. They're not going to replace it, but they can run solar in the summer, they can run wind, run a river hydro, they can do those type of projects which will lower that cost, and they don't use as much diesel. Power cost equalization is a program that the legislature created. Senator Hoffman deserves a lot of credit for it. But what it does is it looks at the cost of power between Juneau, Anchorage, and Fairbanks, and looks at that average, and that creates a floor of what we averagely pay, up to 75 cents a kilowatt. So when you're living in rural Alaska and your cost of power is 50 cents a kilowatt, we will subsidize the difference so you're on the same rating as the other three communities are on an average. So where we haven't invested in infrastructure in rural Alaska, we invested in this program to help lower those costs, which is huge because it helps communities. 81,000 Alaskans depend on that program. We spent $46 million doing it. It's done by an endowment, so you don't need legislative appropriation to do it. So it's a self-sustaining fund, which has been hugely successful.
1: The other project you have is transmission.
0: Yes. One of the biggest issues that we have among the rail belt from Homer to Fairbanks is transmission lines. These transmission lines were built 40 and 50, 60 years ago. They haven't been upgraded, yet we've grown as a state. And we need to upgrade those transmission lines, and we need to have redundancy on these transmission lines. It's hard when you talk about economic development if we don't know if we have a good power transmission system. We call it, you know, the longest extension cord we could afford at the time. But we need to have two, and we have seven military bases that we have to support, and supporting that is making sure they have the power and the redundancy they're required. And so transmission lines is a big priority, not only for AEA, but for the utilities also.
1: One of the transmission lines is the Cook Inlet Power Link.
0: Mm-hmm. The Cook Inlet Power Link, we received a federal grant. We applied for a federal grant, and it's a $413 million project. The feds are willing to come in and pay $206 million, half of it. There needs to be a match to come from other sources. The state has put in some money. The utilities and the AEA put in $50 million. We're $142 million shy. But what that does is that gives us that redundancy by putting a secondary line across Cook Inlet to connect to existing power lines. So it's kind of, so there's a ring around Cook Inlet, but also if there's a problem in part of that ring, we can ship power to Fairbanks using across the inlet and up the existing intertie. So really it ties the whole rail belt together. Next thing we have to do is build a second line to Fairbanks.
1: So when you're talking about redundancy and a transmission ring, something that still fascinates me is that electrons go in both directions. So if there is a break in that ring, the power can go the other way.
0: Correct. And it also depends where the power is located. I'm saying there very well might be, I'm just saying you have power being generated in Healy, you have power being generated in Fairbanks, you have things supported in different places in Anchorage, Kirkland. So if there's a break somewhere, you can reroute that power so you don't lose the system. And that's the one thing is if there's a problem in Bradley Lake, it could affect Fairbanks 600 miles away.
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5: And I'm Juana Summers. The U.S. and Iran are trying to salvage a 60-day ceasefire, with government officials blaming each other for violations. And nobody knows how long this war will last. The Indicator's Darian Woods and Waylon Wong explain how battles from the past can give insight into how these kind of conflicts can get drawn out.
6: This year's war with Iran has cost the U.S. at least $132 billion. It's also resulted in the deaths of 13 U.S. service members, more than 3,400 Iranians, and dozens elsewhere in the Middle East.
7: Chris Blackman is an economist and political scientist at the University of Chicago who studies the roots of war and conflict. Chris is reluctant to make too many statements on the war in Iran. You know, we're still in the middle of it. Who knows what's going to happen? But he says most conflicts don't last longer than a brief flare-up.
8: I think the average war in the last 200 years has been less than 2 months long, and so this fits that pattern.
6: So that raises a question. What went wrong in wars like Ukraine and Gaza?
8: If we start from the idea that wars are horrendously costly, then there has to be something that gives one side or the other an incentive, however temporary, to decide to turn to violence.
7: Chris says the first reason is when leaders don't have the incentives to work in the best interests of their country. Take Russia's invasion of Ukraine.
8: Putin wasn't paying the costs of this war directly.
6: Democracies like the U.S. aren't immune. President Trump's sons, for example, own part of a drone manufacturing company. They might profit from war, even if it's costly for the country.
7: The second explanation Chris has for violence is something a little more psychological.
8: Values and ideals. Things that only war can deliver. The extermination of an ideology or an ethnic group that you loathe. They're not irrational. They're just enduring preferences. I think of these as sort of intangible incentives.
7: Reason number three, Chris says, is uncertainty.
8: How strong is Iran? How powerful are my forces? How likely is a decapitation event to create regime change? All of these things just have tremendous uncertainty.
6: Chris says you can think of countries as playing a game of poker. Sometimes they're bluffing, sometimes they're not. And when countries misjudge others, that's when long wars can start.
7: The Trump administration said the war in Iran would be just a, quote, short excursion. That's proven not to be the case.
6: Chris's fourth reason for violence is commitment problems.
8: The classic commitment problem is this idea of a rising power facing a weakening one. If you're a weakening power and you look forward to the day when that rising power is going to dominate you, you have a choice. Am I going to take you out now? And prevent your rise and maintain my dominance? Or do I wait until the day when you might dominate me?
7: Chris's fifth and final reason for why we fight is misperceptions. Again, Chris brings up the Russian invasion of Ukraine.
8: Most people say that Putin was overconfident, either because of his psychological bias or because he was getting bad information.
7: It's all a bit gloomy, but Chris's somewhat optimistic take, though, is that usually the high cost of war reduces the chance of all-out violence. Darian Woods.
6: Waylon Wong, NPR News.
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0: Hi, I'm Mike Spindler, your host for Raven's Story. In this chapter, Catherine Atla of Hooslea talked with me about wolves, lynx, and wolverines.
1: Well, wolf is important to us in a lot of ways, especially potlatch. You never see Indian potlatch. And that's a potlatch as a clothing potlatch and a food. And you never see one without wolf skin. And maybe there's times when people couldn't afford it, there was no wolverine. But I would have put that as a second if you don't have it. But a wolf is... I don't really know what's so important about it, but you got to have it in your potlatch because that's the way we learn about wolves and wolverine. And these two animals are, the spirits of these two animals are so bad that you have to obey the belief on them. For one thing, when you kill a moose, kill a wolf, you skin it and you cut the limbs off, means arms and the legs, and leave it. And if you bring it home, you haul it out, and that's what you do. Wolverine, when you're coming home from your trap line with wolverine, you're supposed to holler. Is doyon means rich man for one thing, or rich person, and chief was called doyon too. So there's two different. Well, being doyon is a rich person, so that's what they say. Doyo ngaho means rich person coming. You're supposed to say that. And when you bring it in, Stephen always do that because that's what he saw. And he rub, especially moose fat, on its mouth, and he burn it. And all he say is, "Antla, I burned this for you." And
0: that's the carcass that's left after it's skinned?
1: It's not, before it's skinned.
0: Before it's skinned.
1: Yes.
0: Okay.
1: And then he skin it. And then maybe next day he would haul it away just the way it is. He never cut nothing on it. And he would burn it. Just make a big bonfire and make sure all the meat is burned. If you let it rot on earth, on land, it's going to affect your family. And that's how strong the spirit of this wolverine is. If you caught a wolf, wolverine, and lost it, and it's carrying the trap or snares, if somebody else killed it, then you're supposed to buy it back, pay that person for killing it, but you have to have the wolverine because you're the first one that caught it and lost it, and you buy it back for that person that killed it, the second person that killed it, to be on good side of his family, because it'll cripple your family in time. I remember my grandfather used to say this one family, they have seizures, their face twist, or they get crippled. And he said long time ago, probably their great grandfather took a wolverine out of somebody's deadfall trap that didn't belong to him. And so for years and years, it just keep on affecting his family. So we have a strong belief against about Wolverine and Wolf. And I remember in all the time, I was with my grandparents, and I heard them talk, and I heard my mother-in-law talk about this link. You don't use link height for your kids, like mittens or hat, or else whoever used that mittens or hat, when they grow up and have family, they lose their kids. That's the one belief about link. And all the times I remember, women don't eat link, because when you start having kids, you lose your kids. Your kids will die. And so there's three animals that I know of have a strong belief. And I was raised by my grandparents. I didn't have chance to see a classroom. And this is my trait, my knowledge. And that's all I know for a long time, is our native belief. And a lot of us go by it yet. And the young people are so nice in Huslia that they start asking questions about things like this. Why it's Haklani about, somewhat Haklani about Wolverine and other animal. So that's what I know about wolves.
0: Talked about how it's important to treat the carcass of the Wolverine in that very respectful way. Is it the same belief with the wolf when one gets a wolf?
1: Yes. It'll affect you, but not as much as Wolverine would. And I guess that's why at least you just cut the limbs off and leave it, not burn it.
0: Now, what about... It's very important to have wolves at a potlatch and at a stick dance. Mm-hmm. I wonder if the reason that people try and harvest the wolves is mostly to provide these items for the potlatch, or is it because they know that the wolves are taking meat away from their dinner tables, or both?
1: It's both, and mostly to save the moose.
0: Mostly to save the moose.
1: Yes, mostly to save the moose. And because people know enough that it's best to have wolf hide at your potlatch, and somebody will give a hide, even from store. I seen that. So it's mostly to save the moose. Because without moose, I don't think we'll be healthy, because there's so many of us native people that don't know how to use farm meat, like beef and pigs and things like that. And we got to have our moose.
0: Do you think the wolves are more common now, or there's a problem of too many wolves now compared to how it used to be when you were younger?
1: The way I heard from the people in the village is too many. Because they see, like when they're out trapping or doing something out there, they see where moose, wolf kill.

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1: Hi, my name is Agnes Gregory. My sister died as a result of a domestic violence in 2005. This tragedy affected two families, my family and my brother-in-law's family. Some of us felt guilty because we feel we didn't do enough to intervene. Others were ashamed because this wasn't supposed to happen to our family. Don't wait until it's too late. 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Don't let what happened to our family happen to yours. Thank you.
2: Sounds wild. Hi, I'm Riley Woodford for the Alaska Department of Fish and Game. On a crisp morning in late April, an eagle swoops low over a beach in Berners Bay in southeast Alaska. Hundreds of dead herring-like fish are washed up on the beach, and the eagle lands on the sand and begins feeding. It's the annual spring spawning event for Hooligan, and it's drawing eagles and gulls to the beach to scavenge, while merlets, mergansers, and terns are feeding on the school just offshore. Bald eagles eat mostly fish, mainly herring and other similar-sized fish, like small flounder that are abundant in the shallow intertidal estuaries here. Young eagles are clumsy hunters, but a skilled adult will swoop in low,

skim the water and snatch a fish from just below the surface. Eagles are opportunistic and will nab ducks and seagulls as well. They also scavenge on carrion. And with their keen eyesight, they're quick to spot winter-killed animals melting out of the snow in the spring. Bald eagles do not eat cats and dogs, although people hear the third-hand stories that are unsubstantiated or outright hoaxes. An eagle might watch a pet or eat roadkill, but they can't lift more than a pound or two, and they do not fly off with toddlers or dogs. For Sounds Wild, I'm Riley Woodford.

0: Hi, I'm Clint Brown, your host for Raven Story. Fish traps are a very effective way to provide fresh fish in the winter. When placed under the ice in a good location, a subsistence user is almost guaranteed many delicious fish dinners. Although fish traps were a good source of food for Henry Bettis, it was also very hard work. Unlike today, he did not have a chainsaw, so he had to chip his way through the ice with an ice pick or axe. In this chapter of Raven Story, Henry Bettis talks about setting fish traps.
1: Never used chainsaw those days, but you know, it's all axe and ice pick and whatever poles we need, we have to haul to our dogs. But you know, they were a good leader those days, you know, trapping leader. Leader gotta be good, because you know, when you go in the bush, leader is don't respond good, you get tangled up in the trees more than making a headway. So I thought it was fun when I was young, you know, it didn't bother me all that work. And like now, this last 15-20 years, it's so easy. Before I put in a fish trap and I use ice pick and a chainsaw. You know, it's so much easier, and nowadays we have to use a snow machine to haul the poles, so it didn't have to hook up a dog. And I use a wire fence, like from the beach I go out, kind of against the current, it's further out the turn more, so when the fish come against the fence, you know, it's moving out further once you're facing the current. But if too straight out, Papa said it'll turn around. So, and then enter the fence, we either lead downstream about 50 foot. That's where the fence come together, that's where we put in the box. And Grandpa used to use fish trap, you know, but he put together with a spruce, split spruce. But now I use a plywood box. I make a funnel out of the spruce, put that together, but so much easier with a box, you know, just nail it together. If you put it in, the water drops, you know, it'll get out of shape, it'll all twist up. So December, about first week or so, the ice will stand still, then it do drop a little, but not bad. But there's certain places that's all you have to put it into. Yeah, in the last 5-6 years, I haven't had any more luck with the lush, you know. Last fall, I set it right across town. The reason why I put it over there is I want the school kids to go over there, look at it, see how it's done. But there's a good place down there, 4 Mile. The channel go right by the upper end of the bar. It's deep, you don't have to go far out. Just like down my camp, 9 Mile, literally the same way. It's the best spot there. Oh, it gets to be about 4 to 6 foot long, or even longer, some of them. And a good spot. You spread it. And when it's ready to use, soak it in water so it wouldn't snap. You know?

Raven Story is produced at KIYU Galena in partnership with Henry Bietis and the United States Fish and Wildlife Service. Interviews were conducted by Mike Spindler and Orville Huntington, and I'm your host, Clint Brown.

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1: It's a weather forecast here for the lower Keokuk and middle Yukon valleys. For tonight, partly cloudy and a low of upper 40s. For tomorrow, a mostly sunny Thursday ahead for Galena with a high in the upper 60 range. There is a chance of rain at 20% late in the day and through the night, with an overnight low of 51 degrees Thursday night. And it's sunny and 71 for Friday. Over to Tanana, I see a partly cloudy night ahead for you and a low about mid-40 range. For tomorrow, mostly sunny, a beautiful day ahead for Thursday with a high of 72 degrees. You will see a partly cloudy night with a chance of 20% for Thursday night and about 30% for Friday with a high in the low 70s in spite of those clouds. In St. Mary's, tonight looks like a cloudy one with a 20% chance of rain for you and a low in the mid-40s. That chance is doing nothing but increase over the coming couple or 3 days. High tomorrow in the upper 50s with a 50% chance, and then that chance climbs to 90% for Thursday night, Friday, and a little bit cooler over there in St. Mary's.
2: It's 1976. Rocky's the biggest blockbuster of the year. Gerald Ford is on the tail end of his presidency.
3: I'm a Ford, not a Lincoln.
2: Elton John and Kiki D are topping the charts. And Dave Hand begins his bike ride across America.
4: So from a route standpoint, I flew into Eugene, was bused to Reedsport, Oregon, and then went through 10 states. So Oregon,
2: Idaho, and Montana.
4: Dipped down to Wyoming through Yellowstone, which was just magnificent on a bike.
2: Then through Colorado, Kansas, and Missouri.
4: Touched the corner of Illinois through Carbondale into Kentucky, which frankly was really the worst state in my book, and then into Virginia.
2: This epic journey was part of the Bike Centennial, a trans-American bike trip in celebration of the Bicentennial, or America's 200th anniversary.
4: I just love the thrill of being out on two wheels and controlling my own destiny.
2: Dave was 18 when he first saw a Bike Centennial ad in Cycling Magazine.
4: I said, oh, this sounds like an interesting feat.
2: At the time, he was going to college, but still living at home. So he asked his parents' permission and scrounged up the money.
4: You know, by that time, I had gotten my 10-speed bike. Back then, for what you can buy with the money, that was all I could afford.
2: Around 4,000 cyclists took part in the Bike Centennial. It went through some of the most stunning natural environments of America, like Yellowstone, the Grand Tetons, and the Rocky Mountains. But to Dave, Kansas was his favorite.
4: People there were just great. We ended up with, you know, the townspeople were doing ice cream social. And I don't know whether, I can't remember whether it was that weekend or whether they just were doing that back in the 70s as a way to kind of get together, you know, square dancing outside, you know, inviting the bicyclists. And it wasn't just my group. And, you know, it was just a chance to interact with the locals.
2: It took him a little over 2 months to complete the Bike Centennial. Along the way, he dealt with, you know, countless flat tires and brake-checking jerks in cars. But everything went pretty well. Even the steepest climb of the ride, in Vesuvius, Virginia, was no match for Dave's fresh, young legs.
4: I kept a journal every day, and I was actually very faithful in writing in, you know, my thoughts of the day, as well as how many miles we did that day and if I spent any money. And, you know, I wrote in the journal and says, oh, we rode up Vesuvius. I didn't think it was quite that hard. Some of the other older gentlemen on the trip struggled getting up it, but all of us got it.
2: A couple of weeks ago, Dave joined a group of cyclists to ride the Virginia section of the original Bike Centennial to celebrate America's 250th anniversary.
4: The body feels a lot more worn out.
2: So when he came up on Vesuvius 50 years later, it was a bit more intimidating.
4: I actually was frankly very nervous. I actually didn't think I was going to do it. But lo and behold, I made it up. Now, it wasn't anywhere near as fast as I probably did it in Bike Centennial Day 50 years ago, but I made it.
2: From Virginia Humanities, this is With Good Reason. I'm Matt Dara. Today on the show, we pedal back in time to the first organized bike tour across America. The original Bike Centennial route that went coast to coast 50 years ago is still mostly intact today. It's called Bicycle Route 76, and Tom Ewing has ridden sections of it for the better part of a decade. He's a history professor at Virginia Tech and the project director of the podcast, Bike 76 Virginia. I sat down with him to learn about the spirit of the Bicentennial, its grassroots nature, and any lessons to be gleaned for America's 250th celebration. All right, Tom, when did you first learn about Bicycle Route 76? Doesn't it run straight through your hometown of Blacksburg, Virginia?
5: Well, I probably learned about it driving back and forth to my home in Blacksburg. The first time I really thought about it as a bicycle route was about 10 years ago when I started riding a road bike through Catawba Valley and Ellet Valley, which are just north of my home, and noticed the signs and realized that the route I was riding on connected to Yorktown in the east and Oregon in the west.
2: How have I never heard of this before? Is it a popular path among bicyclists that, you know, maybe the general public just isn't as hip to?
5: It's not a terribly popular route. It was created in 1976 as part of the Bicentennial, and then there were hundreds or thousands of cyclists on it. But I've, you know, been on the route numerous times and rarely see someone who is loaded up, you know, for a long distance ride. I do occasionally, but it's not that common. I've been across the 550 miles in Virginia last year, and I would guess there's probably 200 or 300 signs across the whole route. You know, so anyone who's driving probably will see them. They do tend to cluster. I mean, obviously they're at intersections, so there might be, you know, 2 or 3 intersections where there might be 6 or 8 signs, and then you won't see one for 20 miles.
2: Wait, so you rode 550 miles in Virginia. Is that the whole state of Virginia?
5: That's the whole route, yeah, across Virginia.
2: What was it like getting to see, you know, parts of Virginia that I assume you've never been to before from the vantage point of a bike? It must have been beautiful.
5: It is beautiful. There are sections that are really quite stunning. The southwest part of Virginia coming from Brakes Park down to Mount Rogers, and then the valleys west of the Blue Ridge. There are also parts that are pretty busy. There are places where the interstate is right next to you. You're very aware of the traffic. But yeah, I think seeing the country from a bicycle seat, everything is slower. You're more aware of the environment as you go through. You have time to observe a farmer on a tractor because he's not going much faster than you are. You know, and so I think you really do have a better sense of both the natural environment, but also the built environment as you go through on a bicycle.
2: You were mentioning some pretty mountainous areas in Virginia. Is it a pretty tough ride?
5: It is. So this section, I think, was known in 1976 as a challenging section. The very first riders left Jamestown, and so it's pretty flat for the first 3 days until they get to ride up Afton Mountain up to the Blue Ridge Parkway. And then it's up and down a lot all the way through until you get through eastern Kentucky, and then it flattens out. Going the other direction, the eastbound, you know, they started hearing about this big climb in Virginia from the town of Vesuvius up to the Blue Ridge Parkway, which was reported to be the steepest climb on the entire Transamerica route.
2: Really?
5: The climbs in the Cascades and the Rockies were higher, you know, much higher elevation and longer, but more gradual. And so the steep climb, the 3 miles, was something that a lot of cyclists were dreading and anticipating, but then, you know, had a sense of exhilaration when they got to the top. They also knew when they got up to the Blue Ridge Parkway, those were their last major hills. And then it was downhill until they got to Yorktown.
2: So talk to me about how Bicycle Route 76 came to be and its connection with the Bicentennial of 1976.
5: So this really did begin with the vision of 4 people, Greg and Liz Burden and Jill and Greg Sipple, who were young and adventurous in the early 1970s and actually on something called the Transhemispheric Bicycle Trip, which began in Alaska and was supposed to go all the way to Argentina. And at some point along that ride, they started thinking, this was, I think, 1973, they started looking ahead to 1976 and the Bicentennial and thought we should organize a ride across the country to celebrate America's 200th anniversary. And one of them came up with the name Bicentennial, and they didn't just give up on the idea, but when they got back from this trip, they started organizing. They did fundraising, and then they started advertising. They had print ads in Bicycling Magazine and the Whole Earth Catalog, and you could fill out a form, and I think it was a $10 check to hold a spot. And then there were 2 or 3 pairs who rode across the country in 1975 to map out a possible routes. Mm. And then they started training group leaders. So the idea was each group would have 10 to 15 riders, two or three leaders who were trained. There are a couple options. You could do a kind of self-supported, where you carried everything, camping gear. You could also pay extra to have lodging arranged for you, which was usually either a dormitory in a college town or a church floor, very occasionally a hostel or a hotel. And then there were some trips where they actually had a support vehicle that carried their things and met them along the way, which is more common now when people do long-distance bike trips.
2: So it sounds like it was largely, you know, a grassroots operation.
5: It really was. You know, the four visionaries became the four organizers. They recruited others, obviously, as they went through. They got a small grant from the American Bicentennial Commission, which was the federal organization. And then I think there was some donations, you know, that kind of helped them get what they needed. It was very much a shoestring operation. And of course, it was the 1970s, so everything was done by postcard, phone call, or personal visit. And so the Bike Centennial Group printed maps. There was a guidebook for each of the sections, so maybe six books total, you know, by different areas. The one for this area started in Berea, Kentucky, and went to Christiansburg. And then there was a second that went from Christiansburg to Yorktown. And so those had turn-by-turn maps. And they also had a series of abbreviations for things like, you know, C for camping or F for food. But I think there was a fair amount of faith, you know, that you could actually find those things as you went through.
2: Yeah, the idea of having to use a map to cross, you know, in the entire United States is daunting to me. I use Google Maps just to get around, you know, my city that I've been in, Charlottesville, for the last, you know, 10 years.
5: Well, two or three of the newspaper photographs I've located from 1976 show, you know, a cluster of riders looking at a map. Then I did a talk actually last year in Lexington and met someone who had ridden in 1976. And when I showed this photograph as the part of my presentation, he laughed and he said, "We spent a lot of time staring at maps." you know, because the maps, I mean, the maps are accurate, but they don't have necessarily the fine detail that you need, you know, when it actually comes to specific turns. And of course, they're printed maps. And so if there's a road closure or detour or something else, then yeah, you're kind of on your own.
2: You know, this was the heart of the 70s. Were the bike riders the free-spirited hippie type? Because, you know, that's definitely the kind of image I have in my head.
5: If you look at photographs, your first thought is going to be, well, two, yes, these are definitely free spirits, and why aren't they wearing helmets? at least those are my first two thoughts. I mean, the most common uniform, I would say, was a Bike Centennial t-shirt, you know, a pair of shorts and tennis shoes. This was before the era of cleats, and so there were toe clips. And so some cyclists would have that, but not all of them. Again, looking at it from our perspective 50 years later, these look much more like people, you know, riding their bike down to the swimming pool rather than riding across the country, except they had, you know, bags on the back, you know, where they were carrying a lot. You know, in reading the accounts of cyclists, I kind of see a spectrum. I think there were certainly some who, you know, did this on a whim, maybe hadn't cycled very much, just bought a bike to do this or borrowed a bike even. And then there were much more serious cyclists. But there were others who really wanted, I think, more in the spirit of the Bike Centennial, wanted to stop and talk to people, look at things as they went along. There was a group of, I think, all women, four women, who said, you know what, we let our group go ahead. They wanted to go too fast, and we wanted to stop and see things. And every day, they stopped to swim, even if that meant a detour. And they just weren't worried about how long it was taking them, you know, and they made it across the country.
2: Do you have any sense of how many people ended up riding bicycle Route 76 50 years ago?
5: Yeah, the most common number is 4,000. And about half of those did the entire trip, and then half did what they called section rides. So generally, those would either start in Astoria in Oregon or at Yorktown in Virginia and then head inland to a stopping point, or they would start someplace inland and end up on the coast. You know, so there were, I forget how many, maybe a dozen section rides of different lengths. A common one, or a very popular one, was called the Colonial Section, which went from Radford to Yorktown. So about 350 miles, 6 or 7 days. I would say there was a fair amount of attrition. I think every account I've read talks about people who started and then quit. But I think there are others who, you know, joined as they went through.
2: 4,000 riders. That sounds like a lot to me. Why do you think it appealed to so many to celebrate America's 200th anniversary, you know, in this way?
5: Well, this was a booming age for bicycling. Generally, when people talk about the history of cycling in the United States, there's the first era in the 1880s to the 1910s when cyclists are first introduced and are extremely popular. And then they really get displaced by the automobile, and then that sort of the dominant vehicle. And in the 1950s and 1960s, I think bicycles were really seen as something for children. You know, it was a toy. It's what you used to get around until you got a driver's license. But then in the 1960s, there's a shift in technology. 10-speed bicycles become much more available and popular. And so it's easier to go longer distances and carry more. And then in the early 1970s, you have, you know, the growth of an environmental movement, you know, much more attention to the costs of automobiles, and then the oil shock with the OPEC oil embargo in 1973 that pushes up gas prices. And suddenly bicycles are practical as well as something for recreation. And so, you know, there's a lot of interest in bicycling, you know, and so the bicentennial kind of fit right into that. And the bicentennial really does have a strong kind of grassroots component to it. Communities, organizations are looking for ways to celebrate this 200th anniversary. There are high-profile events like the tall ships that sail into, you know, New York City, and, you know, parades and other kinds of ceremonies. But this really fit in with the kind of ethos of, again, like you said earlier, grassroots, do-it-yourself, ground-up celebrations of this holiday. And so I think that there was a lot of kind of willingness to try something new like this transcontinental bike ride.
2: So did you hear of any like crazy stories that you could share here about the adventures or misadventures on the long trip across the U.S.?
5: Yeah, I think, I mean, a common story which any cyclist now, you know, will recognize are the mechanical mishaps. People kept careful track of how many flat tires, how many broken spokes, and also how many dogs chased them along the route.
2: Oh, God.
5: You know, and so I think there was a lot of that. You know, certainly people encountered unusual, you know, moments along the trail. They were really quite afraid of the coal trucks in eastern Kentucky, and I think that was someplace they were really glad to be away from, especially those who, you know, then got into Virginia and saw it as safer. So there were some close calls. There was one rider who was killed.
2: Really?
5: In Kansas, in a vehicle collision. But overwhelmingly, the stories that stood out were the positive ones. There was a story about, you know, riding through western Virginia and hearing fiddle or banjo music and pulling over and joining a jam session and, you know, hearing a concert on a porch. So they really looked for those opportunities to connect with the community. Because of the timing, a lot of cyclists were on the road on the 4th of July. So they often joined in to the town parade or the community celebration, even if they weren't part of the planning. And I think for me, you know, one story that sticks out actually was something that happened when I was riding a year ago, which was in the town of Davenport. We had stopped for lunch in a little diner, and there were a handful of people there older than me. After I left, was getting ready on my bicycle, one of the gentlemen came out and looked at me and said, "Where are you headed?" And I said, I'm going back to Virginia. We're heading east." And I said, "Do you see many cyclists here?" Because this was, you know, this town was directly on Route 76. It ran right through the center. And so I said, "Do you see many cyclists here?" And he kind of looked around and said, "A few, but not like back in 76. Then there were a ton of them." And I said, "You were here in 76? And he said, "I've been here forever." And I think for me, it really, you know, in some ways kind of summed up this not only the experience in 1976 when, you know, literally there were dozens of cyclists coming through a week, if not in a day, depending on, you know, where the town was located and the timing, but also that connection, you know, 50 years in a person's lifetime is not necessarily all that long. You know, you can have a memory both of the 200th and the 250th. But I think, you know, in today's society, which is so fast-paced and urgent, and, you know, we're very focused on the present, you know, thinking about someone who has that 50-year memory in the same town does kind of stand out. And for me, it was a way to connect, you know, what I was studying as a historian with what, you know, I was now experiencing both as a historian, but also as a cyclist and a citizen.
6: Tell me about June Curry, who actually lived close to Bicycle Route 76 in the Blue Ridge Mountains here in Virginia.
5: Yeah, so she's become, I think, probably the best known figure from the bike centennial. And there's an origin story for her. And there's a woman named Peggy Vale from Rappahannock who was in one of the early groups to leave Jamestown. And Peggy is most distinctive because she had a dog, a very small poodle named Pooh, yeah, I know, who was riding in the front basket. And they made it all the way to Oregon. But that's a different story. But she was riding up the climb up Afton Mountain and was struggling. I think she had been sick. And like I said, it was the first big hill of the ride. And she saw a woman out in her garden watering her flowers with a garden hose. And she stopped and said, you know, could I please have some of that water? I'm not sure I can make it up the mountain. And June said, well, I can do better than that. And brought out a, you know, a glass of ice water for her and a bowl for Pooh to drink out of. And June said, where are you going? I've been seeing these bicycles. Where are you going? And she had no idea she was on the bike centennial route. And from then on, for the rest of the summer, you know, she would offer water for cyclists as they came up. And then she started baking cookies. And she became known as the cookie lady of Afton Mountain. And all she asked is, you know, send me a postcard when you get done. That summer and then over the years, her house was filled with postcards. Because awesome. She kept doing it even after 1976. She took Polaroid photos of the cyclists, so she would display those also. She didn't travel much herself and just found this a tremendously rewarding way to connect with people. Her house is now in an interesting location because it's the eastern parking lot for the Blue Ridge Tunnel. So there are a lot of cars that pull in there to park so you can walk through the tunnel. June died, I want to say, about 12 years ago, but her house has a museum and a marker, you know, recognizing her commitment. The Adventure Cycling Association recognized her several years ago for her, you know, this lifetime commitment to cyclists and the Transamerica Bicycle Route.
6: So America's 250th is happening next month. What's planned? Is there going to be another kind of bike centennial-esque celebration?
5: Yes, in a couple of ways. The Adventure Cycling Association is planning they're in the process now, sorry, of a national ride to recognize the 50th anniversary. And the end of the ride in Wyoming and Montana and Oregon and parts of Colorado are going to use the historic Route 76, the original bike centennial route. But they're not using this section in Virginia for, I think, good reasons, but also in some ways unfortunate reasons. The route they chose is to start in Washington, D.C., and then go up the C&O Canal and the Great Allegheny Passage, which are rails-to-trails routes. So they're dedicated bicycle routes, and then follow rails-to-trails across Ohio, Illinois, Missouri, and then Kansas, and then into Colorado. And so cycling infrastructure is much better now than it was 50 years ago. You know, 50 years ago, there were almost no bike trails. And so the only way you could ride was on roads. And so you're dealing with traffic and cars and trucks and other vehicles. And so the idea now that you can do at least a third of the route on, you know, dedicated bike routes, which are flatter but much safer, I think is really wonderful. I do think it's unfortunate because it's losing that historic connection to this route in Virginia, but also in eastern Kentucky and other places. I know of two trips that are recreating the Bike Centennial in Virginia. One has already been completed by a group of Williamsburg area cyclists, and then another one is planned at the end of June by a Roanoke cycling company. You know, so those are ways that they're commemorating this 50th anniversary. And both trips are very attentive to the historic sites along the route. They're stopping at museums. They're looking at notable locations along the route. And so in that sense, I think they are also recreating the original purpose of the Bike Centennial, which is to, you know, think about history along the route.
6: It seems to me the thing that made the Bike Centennial so special 50 years ago was the grassroots nature of it. Do you see anything similar happening now to celebrate America's 250th?
5: I do. You know, the most obvious example of this are the museums and historic societies, town governments, and I'm most aware of the ones here in the New River Valley, but I know this is happening across Virginia at least, you know, which are doing their own celebrations. They're recognizing connections to the Revolutionary War era. They are thinking about, you know, the long-term implications of the revolutionary ideals, what was written in the Declaration of Independence. And they're really thinking about a more complicated history of the United States, certainly than was true 50 years ago. They're looking for stories, you know, that were really not part of that narrative in 1976, thinking about indigenous peoples, thinking about enslaved persons, you know, and also thinking about ways in which the revolutionary promises were not achieved or fulfilled, you know, and the struggles that were needed to make those possible. And so I do see that effort at the local level. And so I think in that sense, that spirit of the Bike Centennial is still there. I think what's missing now is the reinforcement and the connection to the federal effort, which is not focusing on those stories now, and I think has really more or less abandoned, you know, people and communities to do this on their own. You know, they're not getting that support that they were getting in 1976 from the very bipartisan and very non-political American Bike Centennial Commission.
6: Well, what do you think is lost when the federal government is controlling, you know, most of the celebrations when it comes to America's 250th and not funding some of the smaller, more local celebrations?
5: I think it's a very exclusive celebration. You know, people don't feel part of it if they don't share the, in this case, the administration or the federal government says, you know, are the important things in American history. And so if you take a contrary view to those, you may feel like you don't, you know, are not part of that. And it's certainly discouraging the variety of stories that, you know, people really need to understand about American history and about these 250 years. And so I think it's really become a missed opportunity, you know, rather than something that could be unifying and building bridges and identifying, you know, common stories and shared experiences. It's become polarizing, and it's reinforced that sense that if you're not accepting a very particular and narrow story, that somehow you're not, you can't be part of this celebration. And so I think for me, you know, just kind of watching fellow cyclists, you know, observe these places and the natural environment and the human environment, you know, I felt like, yeah, this is a very appropriate way to celebrate this 250th anniversary.
6: Well, Tom, this has been fun. Thanks for sharing your insight on With Good Reason.
5: Happy to do so.
6: Tom Ewing is a history professor at Virginia Tech and the project director of the podcast Bike 76 Virginia. With Good Reason is produced by Virginia Humanities, which acknowledges the Monacan Nation, the original people of the land and waters of our home in Charlottesville, Virginia. Our production team is Sarah McConnell, Allison Quantz, and Lauren Francis. 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I'm Matt Dara. 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
1: Tonight, we bring to a thrilling conclusion M.J. Eliot's five-part Sherlock Holmes adventure, Children of the Night. Now, you remember in Part 4, Holmes and Watson watched as Baron Zaleska burned to death, apparently by the rays of the sun, just as vampiric lore says would happen to the undead if exposed to sunlight, as I'm sure we all know. So I guess that's it. End of story, right? Okay, then, but how do the Baker Street duo explain running into the Baron alive and taunting several days later? To find out the answer, we invite you to settle back, turn down the lights, turn up your imagination, and take one more journey with us into the night as you hear Part 5 of Children of the Night, another movie for your mind from Jim French's Imagination Theater.
2: Sherlock Holmes and I had imagined, having witnessed the death of Baron Zaleska and returned young Miles Woodruff to the home of his employer and future father-in-law, Sir Hector Vernon, that the strange adventure that had taken us to Romania and back had finally come to its end. Until, that is, we had seen the Baron somehow alive and well on the street of London.
3: The further adventures of Sherlock Holmes, with John Patrick Lowry as Holmes and Lawrence Albert as Dr. John H. Watson. Tonight, Children of the Night, Part 5.
4: He's alive! God help us, he's still alive!
5: You need to calm yourself, Mr. Woodruff.
6: What the blazes?
4: I saw him. We all saw him.
6: Miles, we weren't expecting you back till the morning.
4: Sir Hector, he's alive. I swear to you, he's alive.
6: For pity's sake, I thought you said he'd recovered.
7: A relapse. Nervous shock.
8: Miles!
4: Blanche, go back upstairs. Lock yourself in your room. You're in great danger.
8: My darling, what's happened to you?
6: This is no time for romantic declarations. The fellow's off his head.
8: Father, Miles plainly needs help.
6: I thought he'd received it.
5: Watson, attend to the young gentleman.
7: Miss Vernon, is it?
8: Yes.
7: Is there a room where he can rest?
8: Follow me, Doctor.
4: We're all of us cursed. We brought the evil back with us.
8: Miles, we're going to take care of you.
4: Blanche, I'm so sorry. So terribly sorry.
6: I believe I'm owed an explanation, Mr. Holmes.
5: It's Watson's intention to consult his colleagues in the medical profession in order to ascertain whether such an acute case has ever been recorded.
6: Extraordinary. I'm aware of porphyria, of course. It's considered the probable source of the vampire myth.
5: It appears that the Baron turned his tragedy to his personal advantage, building a loyal cadre whom he managed to convince that he, and by extension they, were members of the undead.
6: I've never heard a tale like it.
5: No doubt, Sir Hector, because you have never read the novel Dracula. Zaleska drew much of his persona from the main character in Bram Stoker's novel.
6: A charlatan as well as a fiend. And you definitely saw him expire?
5: His heart failed him when his skin was exposed to the sunlight.
6: So, when young Woodruff claimed to have seen him just now, that was a delusion?
7: I wish it were, Sir Hector. But we all three saw him. It was recognizably the Baron, though somehow he appeared many years younger than when we last encountered him.
8: Mr. Holmes, how do you account for this?
5: The more pressing task, Miss Vernon, is to locate and nullify him before he's able to do to the people of London what he did to those of Klausenberg.
6: Blanche, my dear, I'm sorry for what I said before. I spoke rashly in the heat of the moment.
8: I understand, Father.
6: You shouldn't have to. You deserve better of me. How is Miles?
8: Sleeping peacefully. Dr. Watson gave him something to calm him and told me some of what's been going on. The danger has not passed, then?
5: The danger has taken on a new form and followed us back to England.
8: What of Miles? Is his life still at risk?
5: I think that unlikely. He was forced to provide the Baron with whatever information might ease the Baron's entrance into British society. His task was completed some time ago. He is most fortunate to still be alive.
6: Why is he alive? Forgive me for asking, my dear.
5: The Baron is nothing without a certain reputation. He has none in England, but Mr. Woodruff's account of the horrors he witnessed while held prisoner in the castle will certainly be of some assistance to him there.
8: Then he always expected someone to come and rescue Miles?
5: I should not go so far as to say that. But I believe he considered it a possibility and made the appropriate arrangements.
6: What are we to do now?
5: Do? Nothing. You engaged us to recover your secretary, and we have done so. Our business is therefore concluded, Sir Hector. What lies ahead is for Watson and myself.
6: I'm sorry. I can't simply leave it to that, Holmes. If this creature has come to England, it's partially my fault. If he takes any lives here, I will have assisted him in doing so.
7: Unwittingly.
6: That is the worst sort of torture, Dr. Watson. I've travelled the world, and men have lost their lives on those expeditions. They may have volunteered their services, but their deaths are on my hands, and I acknowledge it. But this I could not bear. I do not ask to accompany you on your mission, gentlemen. I must insist upon it.
7: Noble sentiment, sir.
6: The sentiment isn't worth a damn. Excuse me, my dear. Unless I can actually do something.
5: We are at least fortunate that our foe has succumbed to a flair for the dramatic, which has caused him to reveal to us that he is already in the country. Now, we must discover where he is hiding.
7: Holmes.
5: Yes? I'm listening, Watson.
7: I was just wondering, do you have any notion of how we might locate our quarry?
5: A thought occurs to me, but we will require a good deal of manpower to carry out the task quickly.
7: Lestrade? Gregson?
5: Do you imagine the average Scotland Yarder could comprehend our current predicament?
7: No. To tell the truth, I'm not certain I understand it myself.
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5: Splendid.
7: And a letter from overseas.
5: Give it to me, Watson.
7: From Father Arbel.
5: Must have been sent not long after we left. I only hope...
7: Hope what?
5: No. There were a number of questions I wished to put to the Abbot of Kleinberg, but he appears to have anticipated them.
7: Well, what does he say? Any news of Simsa?
5: None. She vanished from the monastery's infirmary shortly after we arrived with Miles Woodruff.
7: When we brought her there, she was still convinced that Zaleska had transformed her into a vampire. I doubt anything happened while we were away to alter her opinion. Well, if it doesn't mention Simsa, what does it say?
5: Father Arbel has been conducting a search of the Baron's castle. Upon his second visit, he discovered that an intruder had vandalized a suit of armor and removed a portion of it.
7: Souvenir hunter, I would imagine.
5: Particularly grisly one. In the larder, Arbel initially came across what Brother Cornelius identified as a human liver and spleen, chilled by a block of ice.
7: Liver and spleen? Well, that would certainly make sense.
5: How so?
7: After the heart, there are the human organs containing the most blood. I had wondered how even a sanguinarian could consume human blood without regurgitating it. But I imagine Zaleska was waiting for it to dry, and then taking it as a powder, perhaps adding it to meals. A sick man, a number of ways.
5: Those items have also vanished.
7: There's only one person I can think of who could have any need of them. I wonder to whom the organs originally belonged.
5: An excellent question, Watson. Now, let us see whether the latest batch of telegrams contain any intelligence. Ah!
7: You found something.
5: The Baron patterned his life after the precept set down by Bram Stoker. I trusted that the same would be as true in England as it was in Romania.
7: If I recall, Dracula rents a number of properties in London and stores a coffin in each one.
5: In accordance with the myth that the vampire must take with him the earth of his native land, stored in just such a receptacle. In reality, the Baron would only require one residence, and here it is. My irregulars have been visiting every letting agent in London, and their researches have finally borne fruit. Sir Hector, don't remain in the doorway. Please join us.
6: I wasn't aware that you'd seen me, Holmes.
2: He hadn't. I imagine that fearsome piece of artillery you're carrying must have raised a few eyebrows.
6: If I'm to go on one final adventure, I intend to be prepared for it. Did I understand you to say you had news?
5: Just this moment. Messrs. Harwell and Chamberlain of Lordship Lane leased the abandoned Hotley Manor in Purfleet to a Count de Ville.
6: You're certain he and Baron Zaleska are the same person?
2: The Count de Ville was the name used by Dracula in the book. I take it you haven't read it.
6: Nor do I have any intention to do so. I told the cabby to wait, and he didn't appear inclined to argue with an armed passenger. Gather your things, gentlemen. We head into battle.
5: You heard the gentleman, Watson.
2: Yes, I... Holmes, you called him the Baron.
5: That is his preferred title, I believe.
2: Then he really is? I mean, I don't quite know how to say it.
5: I may suggest, then, that you say nothing at all until uncertainty has vanished. Come along, then. We have a monster to slay.
9: Look, I keep telling you, we don't want any matches. I'll be off with you.
10: Suit yourself, Garner.
6: Persistent blighter. Well, no point in delaying any further.
9: Ah! Ah!

0: Shall we knock, or do you intend to pick the lock again?
1: No need, Watson. The doors are unlocked.
2: Keep your eyes open for rats.
3: I can certainly see how they'd be drawn to a filthy place like this. Clearly, it hasn't been occupied in years. Look, newspapers all over the place.
4: Portly Manor is certainly in need of attention, I agree. That clock is functioning perfectly and is set for the correct time. As for newspapers, they are a recent addition. None of them is more than 3 days old.
2: Then what the devil is the point?
5: The devil, my dear Dr. Watson, is in the details.
3: At the top of the stairs. Is that him?
2: That's him, all right.
4: My dear Baron, may I say how well you're looking? The city air plainly agrees with you.
5: While you, Mr. Holmes, remain thoroughly disagreeable, whatever the continent.
4: I should advise you to mind your manners, unless you wish to gain a reputation as a poor host.
5: How right you are! Ah, you Englishmen. You prize a congenial demeanor above all else, do you not?
4: And, of course, it's most important to you to find a place within polite British society.
6: What do you want, Zaleska?
5: Everything, Doctor. Quite simply, everything.
3: You held my son-in-law hostage. Drove him out of his mind.
5: He was not prepared for my reality. My mind is not always a pleasant place to inhabit. But you, Mr. Holmes, appear to have underestimated it.
4: How so? You are here, we are here. What could be more satisfactory?
5: The Count de Ville? Do you really think me so transparent as to use such an easily identifiable name in order to purchase my residence?
6: But plainly you have.
5: My agent in England used a quite mundane nom de guerre when renting my actual home. I simply needed a place to which you could be drawn quite easily.
4: Watson, back the way we came.
5: The door is locked, Mr. Holmes. There are others, of course, but I regret you will not find them in time.
3: You propose to take on all three of us? Let me make it easier for you, you bloody fiend! I hit him! I swear I hit him!
5: I shall leave you to your final moments, gentlemen, in your personal hell.
6: Fires! They're coming out of nowhere!
4: Watson, put your shoulder to the doors!
3: Holmes, how is he doing this?
4: I'm not certain, but the newspaper is helping it to spread at an alarming rate.
6: No luck with the doors. I think they're bolted from the outside. What happened to the Baron?
3: He's vanished. Well, he's not getting out from upstairs.
4: I very much doubt he intends to sacrifice himself in order to dispose of us.
6: It doesn't matter anyway. There's no way up there now.
4: Watson, if you stand on my back, you can get out through the window.
6: If I can break the glass. It looks quite...
3: Is that any help?
6: Very much so. And if you don't mind, Holmes.
4: My pleasure.
3: Try to unbolt the front door.
6: I'll be quick as I can. I'm coming, Holmes.
7: My master said you might try something like that.
3: What's become of Watson?
4: I don't know. Something must have...
6: Sorry to keep you, gentlemen.
8: I was beginning to despair of you, old chap.
6: Yes, I apologize for my tardiness, but I was delayed by a rather persistent match salesman.
8: Baron's lookout, of course.
6: Whatever qualities Zaleska may have seen in him, it didn't include the pugilistic arts. I left him out cold.
8: Very thorough of you, Watson.
6: Feeling any better, Sir Hector?
3: I don't think so. I don't think I shall ever feel quite the same again.
6: We should get you home.
3: No, no, we can't stop now. We have to get after the devil. That's what he is, isn't he? The devil himself?
8: Watson's right. We must return to your home.
3: Now look here, Holmes.
8: He may

0: confirmed the fine details, but the Baron has stuck faithfully to the plot of Dracula. In the first part of the novel, the vampire holds Jonathan Harker prisoner in his castle. Zaleska cast Miles Woodruff in the role of Harker. In the second half of the novel, Dracula comes to England and sets his sights upon Harker's fiancée.
1: Blanche! Oh my God!
2: Miles, dear, I really think you need some more rest.
3: I can rest when this is all over. Right now, it's very far from being over.
2: I should really prefer to wait until Father has returned with the two other gentlemen.
3: Who knows how long that might be? For all we know, they could be all night. I'd be happier in my mind knowing that you're locked in your room all that time.
2: Simply because of a book?
3: Because of a book that's very important to Baron Zaleska. Dr. Watson explained to me that the Baron is trying to live out the events of Dracula. Well, if that's so, then he might try coming after you. I know I sound mad. I think for the past few months I've been mad. But if anything were to happen to you, my darling, there'd be no hope for me.
2: Very well. If it's so important to you, I shall see you in the morning.
3: I wish I could be there to guard you all night.
2: That would hardly be proper, would it? We've only just become engaged. Good night, Miles. Are you there? He's gone.
3: Gentlemen, we were just talking about you.
4: Who do you mean by we, Woodruff?
3: Blanche and I, obviously. Any success?
5: Where's Miss Vernon now?
3: Upstairs in her room. She's quite safe, I assure you.
0: Assurances mean surprisingly little where the Baron is concerned.
6: Blanche, my dearest.
3: The door to Blanche's room is locked, and no one could reach the window. Well, a bird, I suppose.
5: Or a bat.
6: Open the window, if you please.
2: I don't think I should.
6: I promise, I mean you no harm.
0: I've been a fool.
5: Holmes, what are you talking about?
0: Mr. Woodruff told us he saw Zaleska scaling the walls of his castle.
3: An illusion, you said, caused by the drugs he gave me.
0: I was mistaken. You saw just what you believed you saw. The Baron is an experienced climber. That's how he escaped from the manor house. Come on!
6: There. Isn't this much more comfortable?
2: You are the one Miles told me about, Baron Zaleska?
6: I am.
2: He said you were an elderly man.
6: I am so many things. When life is everlasting, age has no meaning. You are young and still very beautiful. But beauty fades. Wouldn't you prefer to retain your youthful vitality forever?
2: Yes. I think I should like that very much. Master.
6: Splendid. Are all English women so easily corruptible? I very much hope so. You lock the door. Most accommodating of you.
2: You had best be quick, Master.
6: All that is required, my dear, is a single bite.
2: Now!
6: It seems, my child, you followed me to England, I see.
7: Don't speak to me.
6: But I am really quite proud. What initiative you've shown. And now the reunion is complete.
0: Simza!
7: Mr. Holmes!
8: Good grief.
6: I am relieved to see I am not the only one surprised by her presence. I had no idea she and Miss Blanche were even acquainted.
9: Simza accosted me in town earlier today. She told me what to expect, that you'd try to reenact that detestable book. You thought you were trapping me, but we were trapping you.
10: Blanche, come away from him.
6: Hardly the most efficacious of snares. Simza was easily overcome. You, my lovely Blanche, are still within arm's reach.
3: Blanche!
6: Simza, it is not too late for you. You may have strayed from the true path, but you still have the opportunity to return to my side.
7: I could never return to your side.
6: Oh, but that's not true, my child. I have lived too long to bear grudges.
7: I could never return to you, because I have never seen you before!
8: Miss Simza is very perceptive. You and she have not met before today.
6: But of course we have. I am the Baron Zaleska.
8: But not the one she knew in Romania. You are the late Baron's son.
3: His son?
8: A son who resembles his father to no small degree and shares his condition. Porphyria is hereditary, but it is not all the two of you have in common. You both revel in the fiction of a vampiric nobleman.
7: I came to realize truth.
8: When you were at the monastery, Simza, you came here to protect Miss Vernon.
7: And to make things right, he is no creature of night. He is just ordinary man.
8: An ordinary man! And I would suggest to Miss Vernon, quite as sensitive as any, to say a bite on the wrist.
6: You rotten wench!
10: Miles, look after Blanche. It's time to end this.
5: Sir Hector, no. It'll be murder.
10: I'm destroying a sick animal. Even with a pistol, I can't miss at this range.
6: Which am I then? A sick animal or a mere man? You could not begin to comprehend my true nature.
10: It can't be.
7: He is a vampire. If he is, then he must be able to fly.
8: No, Simza! No.
5: Madness shared by two, father and son.
11: So the Baron really is dead at last.
5: You saw his body, Sir Hector. And that of poor Simza. Neither one survived the fall.
11: And the son actively participated in this charade, pretending he'd never existed. At what point did you discover the deception, Mr. Holmes? Mr. Holmes?
8: Oh, yes. During our first visit to the castle, I requested that the elderly Baron write a letter to you detailing Mr. Woodruff's departure from Klausenberg. His unwillingness to provide a sample of his handwriting was, in itself, suspicious. You'd shown us Zaleska's original letters, and I was struck by the apparent youthfulness of the hand that had written them. It begged belief that he would wait until he had rejuvenated to deal with his correspondence. A far more obvious explanation was that they were written by a younger man.
11: His son... It's almost impossible to believe.
8: The same is true of all elaborate conjuring tricks. If you require further examples, I give you the chest piece he removed from the suit of armor in order to give the impression of invincibility, and the lengths of twine soaked in paraffin and attached to a single candle with which he was to engulf Cotley Manor in flames, apparently at will. It was planned to perfection, that I freely own.
5: That would account for the presence of the clock. Of course, he set the candle burning once he had received word from his underling.
11: There is one other thing. This matter of a body in the cellar of the Baron's castle.
5: Woodruff told you about that, did he?
11: I fear he views me more as a confessor than a future father-in-law.
8: You may tell him that his conscience is clear. Incapable of murder as he plainly is, I have no doubt that the Baron placed the notion in his mind that he had killed the young woman in the coffin, an act Zaleska himself performed.
11: Why?
5: To impress upon both his English guests and his own followers that he possessed the ability to transform them into vampires. He convinced Woodruff that he had driven a wooden stake through the heart of one such acolyte, then replaced her body with that of someone much older.
8: Herr Pobler, the innkeeper at the Running Boar, made mention of the dead vanishing from their graves. I asked Father Arbol to investigate further. Sure enough, the body of a recently deceased resident of Klausenberg, an elderly woman, had been made away with at around the period Woodruff was at the castle.
5: Work too energetic for one hardly in the first flush of youth. Further proof that the Baron we met at the castle had a younger, more active accomplice, who also disposed of the first body, after removing the liver and spleen for purposes too hideous to discuss.
8: The Baron's foul offspring will shortly be on his way back to Romania. His last time travelling anywhere in a coffin. Father Arbol has some rather disturbing ideas regarding the disposal of his remains. But as the fellow is quite dead, he's in no position to protest. I trust, however, that you will make more dignified arrangements for Miss Simza.
11: She saved the life of my daughter. How could I do any less for her?
8: I wish I could have done more for her in life.
11: Well, I must be on my way. Thank you, Mr. Holmes, Dr. Watson, for everything. I suppose that really is the last we've seen of Zaleska.
8: Most assuredly, Sir Hector, both he and Simza. Though I shall mourn the passing of only one of them.
12: You have just heard Children of the Night, Part 5, written by M.J. Eliot, starring John Patrick Lowry as Sherlock Holmes and Lawrence Albert as Dr. John H. Watson. Also in the cast were Mari Nelson as Simza, Mark Anders as Miles Woodruff, Amy Love as Blanche Vernon, Dennis Bateman as Sir Hector Vernon, and John Armstrong as Baron Zaleska. Other parts were played by members of the cast. Incidental music was written and performed by Michael Lynch. Our violinist is Coral Sepulveda, and our engineer is Joel Maddox. With direction by John Patrick Lowry, The Further Adventures of Sherlock Holmes is a copyrighted feature of Oral Vision LLC, all rights reserved. The characters of Holmes and Watson were created by Sir Arthur Conan Doyle and used in stories by him. The use of these characters in this audio series is by arrangement with the estate of Dame Jean Conan Doyle. This episode was recorded at the Jack Straw Cultural Center in Seattle. This is Dennis Bateman speaking.
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15: It's a weather forecast here for the lower Koyukuk and middle Yukon valleys. For tonight, partly cloudy and a low of upper 40s. For tomorrow, a mostly sunny Thursday ahead for Galena with a high in the upper 60 range. There is a chance of rain of 20% late in the day and through the night with an overnight low of 51 degrees Thursday night. And it's sunny and 71 for Friday. Over to Tanana, I see a partly cloudy night ahead for you and a low about mid-40 range. For tomorrow, mostly sunny, a beautiful day ahead for Thursday with a high of 72 degrees. You will see a partly cloudy night with a chance of 20% for Thursday night and about 30% for Friday with a high in the low 70s in spite of those clouds. In St. Mary's, tonight looks like a cloudy one with a 20% chance of rain for you and a low in the mid-40s. That chance is doing nothing but increase over the coming couple or 3 days. A high tomorrow in the upper 50s with a 50% chance, and then that chance climbs to 90% for Thursday night, Friday, and a little bit cooler over there in St. Mary's.
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16: Philadelphia series. Coming up, Kurt Vile talks about why he wanted to put Philly front and center on his new record. And he goes all the way back to his musical beginnings when he took banjo lessons at a local music store before getting a guitar.
17: At first he taught me basic banjo songs, but then he could tell I didn't care that much. And then I'll just bring in like cassette tapes of my favorite songs, like literally Pavement or whatever, you know.
16: You will also hear Kurt perform songs live and explain how he takes songs he records in his home studio to the stage.
17: I have to always relearn them. You're just throwing yourself into the universe, just winging it. It's our job. We're contractually obligated to show up, so we figure it out as we go.
16: It's Kurt Vile. Today, I'm Raina Duras, and this is World Cafe. Before we get into that session, here's a song from a band that Kurt has referenced in his own songs before, a band that will take you to a sweaty Philly basement in the 1980s. Are you ready? Let's do this. It's the Dead Milkmen, Punk Rock Girl.

0: That is Private Lives from Philadelphia's Low Cut Connie, playing you to the end of this hour. Thank you again to another Philly legend, Kurt Vile, earlier this hour as part of our Sense of Place Philly series. And thank you to World Cafe senior producer Kimberly Janod for her work on that session. Also, thank you to the Wincope Foundation, who make our Sense of Place series possible, and our affiliate stations across the country who bring this show to you. 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I'm Raina Duras. 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
2: 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It's a weather forecast here for the lower Keokuk and middle Yukon valleys. For tonight, partly cloudy and a low of upper 40s. For tomorrow, a mostly sunny Thursday ahead for Galena with a high in the upper 60 range. There is a chance of rain of 20% late in the day and through the night, with an overnight low of 51 degrees Thursday night. And it's sunny and 71 for Friday. Over to Tanana, I see a partly cloudy night ahead for you and a low about mid-40 range. For tomorrow, mostly sunny, a beautiful day ahead for Thursday with a high of 72 degrees. You will see a partly cloudy night with a chance of 20% for Thursday night and about 30% for Friday with a high in the low 70s in spite of those clouds. In St. Mary's, tonight looks like a cloudy one with a 20% chance of rain for you and a low in the mid-40s. That chance is doing nothing but increase over the coming couple or 3 days. High tomorrow in the upper 50s with a 50% chance, and then that chance climbs to 90% for Thursday night, Friday, and a little bit cooler over there in St. Mary's.
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0: The success. But frontman Adam Grandusile said,
4: "It's funny because that song, I'd crafted it, you know, a long time ago, and I wasn't writing necessarily at the time about feeling under pressure per se, as just that idea of pressure."
0: Coming up, you'll get to go back to our session with the War on Drugs from that year and hear some live performances, which of course include some of Adam's famous woos.
4: I really am like totally in that moment, like just totally feeling it, you know? To be honest, I mean, there's a lot I take out of songs too. I'll be like, that one is a little too insane.
0: The War on Drugs today. I'm Raina Duras. This is an Encore World Cafe. Now, even though she wasn't born in Philly and she doesn't live in Philly anymore, Waxahachie did live in the city for a while. And, you know, once you make music in Philadelphia, even if it's just for a short time, the city is going to claim you forever. Just so there's no confusion, though, while Arkadelphia may sound like Philadelphia, it's actually a reference to Arkadelphia Road, a real street in Waxahachie's hometown of Birmingham, Alabama. From her 2020 album, St. Cloud, Arkadelphia from Waxahachie.

0: Streets of Philadelphia from Bruce Springsteen as we wrap up this edition of World Cafe right in the middle of our Sense of Place Philadelphia series. 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Thank you, thank you, thank you for everything that you do. We produce this show at WXPN at the University of Pennsylvania in Philadelphia. I'm Raina Duris. 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
3: It's a weather forecast here for the lower Koyukuk and middle Yukon valleys. For tonight, partly cloudy and a low of upper 40s. For tomorrow, a mostly sunny Thursday ahead for Galena with a high in the upper 60 range. There is a chance of rain at 20% late in the day and through the night, with an overnight low of 51 degrees Thursday night. And it's sunny and 71 for Friday. Over to Tanenaw, I see a partly cloudy night ahead for you and a low about mid-40 range. For tomorrow, mostly sunny, a beautiful day ahead for Thursday with a high of 72 degrees. You will see a partly cloudy night with a chance of 20% for Thursday night and about 30% for Friday with a high in the low 70s in spite of those clouds. In St. Mary's, tonight looks like a cloudy one with a 20% chance of rain for you and a low in the mid-40s. That chance is doing nothing but increase over the coming couple or 3 days. A high tomorrow in the upper 50s with a 50% chance, and then that chance climbs to 90% for Thursday night, Friday, and a little bit cooler over there in St. Mary's.
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11: 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I'm your guest host, Annie Feit. Soccer, basketball, skiing, hockey, swimming, running. Kids in Alaska have so many options when it comes to sports. And the benefits go way beyond fitness. Confidence, friendships, time away from screens. But to keep participating, kids need to stay healthy, physically and mentally. Today, we're talking about how to make that happen. My guests have a lot of wisdom on this. Holly Brooks is a former Olympic cross-country skier, coach, and now a mental health therapist who works with athletes. Susanna Rogers is a sports physical therapist and owner of Runner's Edge Clinic here in Anchorage. And Alyssa Horn is a former professional basketball player turned strength and conditioning coach for kids and adults. She's the owner of the Sweat Lab Gym. I should mention this is a pre-recorded show, so you won't be able to call in with questions, but we're glad you're with us. And let's start by having each of you introduce yourself a little bit more. Holly, let's start with you.
12: Yeah, my name is Holly Brooks, and I was a full-time coach. I was the ski coach at West Anchorage High School and then at APU Nordic Ski Center. That led me down a circuitous path to being an Olympic athlete. Usually people are an athlete and then a coach, but I did the reverse. And then today I am a mental health therapist that specializes in working with athletes. And I often say that my passion is sustainability in sport. I have lots of passions around that space. I should mention I'm also a parent of 2 8-year-olds and a volunteer coach as well for Spider Soccer and, you know, other things as well. So thanks for having me.
11: Great. Thanks for being here. And Susanna, how about you?
13: Thank you so much for having me. My name is Susanna Rogers, and I have been a sports physical therapist for 23 years, I think, if my math is right. And I do own Sports Physical Therapy Clinic in Anchorage, Runners Edge, Alaska, and we specialize in getting our clients back to whatever they want to do outside in the mountains and all the sports endeavors. And truly, my passion has been getting kids and young adults reach their physical goals as safely, as effectively as possible. I can also mention that I have two kids. My older one is not teenager anymore, so we've gone through the sports and you name it, growth and development with them. And I also volunteer with the U.S. National Ski Team as a sports physical therapist, and I cover the big competitions like the Olympics or World Championships and so on. Super happy to be here, and I'm excited with our conversation takes us.
11: Thank you. And Alyssa, how about you?
5: Hi, Annie. Thanks so much for having me. And hello, Alaska. This is an awesome opportunity. I'm really excited to be in the room with these two amazing ladies. A little bit about me. I'm from Kodiak, Alaska originally. My family is also Aleut, so I got some native blood in me. I'm the outlier here. I do not have children nor plan to, so I can provide some, I guess, anti-perspective to the conversation a little bit. My business is called Make Yourself. I've been in business for about 9 years doing basketball development and basketball camps around the state, as well as strength and conditioning here in town. And I just love it. I love working with kids and adults, and just am so fortunate to do that.
11: Great. Thanks for being here. And Susanna, can you just start by talking about what are the most common injuries in kids that you see in your clinic?
13: Great question. And I think the way to answer it is maybe twofold. It really depends on the season. And right now, we are at beginning of May, at late April, beginning of May, where we see a lot of injuries related to track and field. So when we see high school and middle school sports, they start really quickly, you know, after winter of not doing much. So we see a lot of maybe anterior knee pain, shin splint type injuries that can potentially develop into bone stress injuries. And then we also see injuries that are kind of the remnants of the winter, because the skiing is still really good and competition's almost over, so the kids go and have fun. So we can see ACL injuries related to spring skiing.
11: What is an ACL injury?
13: ACL injury is the anterior cruciate ligament of the knee, and it's one of the most common ligamentous ruptures that we see. Its job is stabilize the knee in the front and back direction. And it's pretty devastating injury, because when it happens, when a person injures their ACL, many times people go into surgical reconstruction. They can take up to a year to get them back to their sports, back to competition. But also we see some people that choose not to get it repaired. You don't have to have it repaired and do just fine.
11: And is there an age range where you tend to see more injuries in kids?
13: Yes, and this is actually a really interesting topic. And I would start talking about the maturation versus chronological age. And we all notice kids develop in different speeds, right? We see somebody who may develop really quickly and they look mature at a very young age. They're called the early maturers. And then we see kids that are not developing as quickly, and they might look like they're still a kid and they might be 16, 17 years old. So the injuries that we see in these two populations are a little different. With the early maturers, you know, girls maybe age 12 to 14, kind of the early adolescents, we see a lot of like patellofemoral pain, which is front of the knee pain pretty much. We can see a lot of ACL injuries in skiing and soccer, for example, or cutting sport like basketball and volleyball. And then with the late maturers, we might see more bone stress injuries because that is related to maybe their sport.
11: Okay. And what is early sports specialization, and why does it make kids more prone to injuries?
13: Great question. And, you know, I was thinking, well, when I was getting ready for our conversation, I was thinking about this topic because it's a big topic. And early sport specialization in its true sense is when you have a kid, a young teenager, or even before that, just doing that one sport. And I don't want to single out certain sports, but maybe we can look at like gymnastics or ballet, where kids start gymnastics very young, and that's all they do, because it takes a lot of their time and their parents' time to get them to gymnastics gym. So that is the true sport specialization, when they just do one sport and they might do it most of the year. When we look at it from like physical therapy, medical perspective, the young body gets stressed in the ways that is not very favorable to injury prevention and like growth and development. So for example, in gymnasts, we see growth plate injuries in the wrist because they do a lot of the pounding on their upper body, for example. So then we can talk about early sports specialization when we talk about maybe hockey or basketball or sports that you can play year-round. And we see injuries related to growth plate, where the tendons and muscles attach to the bone because of the cutting and jumping nature of the sport. On the other hand, if we talk about maybe like downhill skiing or cross-country skiing, which is my area of expertise, even if the kid signs up to do, let's say, cross-country ski club that can run year-round, I don't think that is early sports specialization in their true sense, because we will have many different aspects of different sports in their prep. So they might do a lot of sports that involve hand-eye coordination, ball sports, jumping, plyometrics, endurance. I think we can talk about the early sports specialization from these three very different perspectives. And just to kind of recuperate is, when we see very true sports specialization, we see overuse injuries related to growth plates, and then sports that are more encompassing different aspects of the movement, we see less injuries.
11: Okay. And Holly, I know this is an area that you're passionate about. What would you add here?
12: Yeah, I would just actually take a step back and talk about how youth sports have become a $40 billion industry. Mm-hmm. Private venture capital has taken notice and really started investing in youth sports as a business. And prices have gone up for family investment 46% since 2019, which is just astronomical. So we've gone from, hey, let's, you know, teach our kids healthy habits to a play or pay to play model, right? Which is really exclusive, and it really leaves out a big portion of our population. And so I think that it's tragic on a number of levels. And, you know, Zuzana, you already keyed into the nuance of it, that, you know, different sports athletes peak at different ages, which really puts different pressure, right, on those athletes to really train hard and train long, you know, at different stages of their life. But in addition to those orthopedic and growth injuries, you know, my expertise is in mental health, and I think a lot about burnout, and burnout leading to dropout, right? And if we're trying to think of, you know, sports as creating lifelong healthy habits, when kids drop out at the age of 13 because they've already been practicing 6 days a week, you know, 11 months a year for 7 years, that's really problematic on a number of levels.
11: And how new is this, though? I mean, we've had, kids have been really into sports. There's been these, you know, club teams for a long time. How new is the idea of specialization, and how?
12: I mean, you know, that's a good question. And actually, if we look at kind of the goats of the world now, right, you know, a lot of them talk about doing a wide variety of sports growing up. So it's definitely a newer trend. But the financial pressures, those private equity firms, the year-round, you know, traveling six times a year to tournaments out of state, I don't know what you guys would say, but, you know, that really feels like it's taken a huge uptick in the last decade. I don't know. What do you guys think? Alyssa, maybe you.
5: Just over here nodding. Yeah, I think it's also an urban problem because, for example, I grew up in Kodiak, and you're in a town of 10,000 people. You're encouraged to do every sport. That's just what everybody did. Mm-hmm. And I know for a lot of Alaskan athletes, that's the same case. But if you do have bigger goals of pursuing a college scholarship, you know, I want to get college education is expensive. If I can play my sport an additional 4 years and my talents pay for that, that puts a lot of less stress on my family. So you're talking about these underprivileged families who need help that way, then okay, so now I need to focus my attention in my development and what can I do to get better. And I do think it perpetuates potentially a lot of unhealthy culture, and it's the responsibility of many adults in the room to be guiding kids through this process.
11: Yeah.
12: You know, just a couple of years ago, the NCAA went through a transition from collegiate sports being amateur to professional. And in many ways, like, the idea of the athletes getting paid for their talents seems really holistic and wonderful. But when there's a lot of money to be made, not only in terms of a scholarship and getting your education paid for, but, you know, these collegiate athletes are getting paid as professional athletes. And, you know, if you become a professional athlete when you're 18, it just puts the pressure, like Alyssa was saying, to specialize earlier and earlier. So that transition is, it's called NIL, name, image, and likeness. And so now athletes own all of that. And, you know, I have a lot more to say about that, you know, but maybe we can
11: save it
12: for later. It's maybe a whole show, but I think it really, you know, that transition can drive the development leading up to those opportunities.
11: And yeah, Alyssa, how much do you see this with the kids you work with, the pressure and just the intention to specialize pretty early?
5: Yeah, I see it a lot. And I'll specifically point out where the sport that I work with the most, basketball and girls basketball in particular, has lost a lot of athletes due to volleyball players specializing in that sport at a younger age. And so that's really with what I do where I see that the most. And I know that basketball is kind of Alaska's sport, and it's probably trickling around different communities, but it's definitely a trend here in Anchorage.
11: And how do you help kids get beyond that?
5: I really encourage them to cross train. So what I do at the gym is we're training the athlete from a very physically holistic standpoint. So getting them out of the asymmetries that occur with sports. Zuzana talked about growth plate injuries earlier, and that is prevalent in sports, but in weightlifting and powerlifting, which are strength training sports, if you will, not that we're doing that at the gym, but those are sports relative to what I do. Those injuries are almost non-existent. So I think the power behind that thought alone, that the stronger you are, the more resilient you are, is where I encourage all athletes of not just basketball and volleyball, but to get in the gym. Is it fun? No, it's not as fun as going out and doing what you love and on the field, but an hour a day goes a really long way.
11: Okay. And do you see a lot of kids coming to your gym with injuries, at first?
5: Yes and no. I do see a lot of kids who are struggling with knee injuries, but the biggest part of what we try to do is catch them before anything happens from a prevention standpoint. Does that always happen? No. You know, especially the older an athlete is, they have definitely incurred at least an acute injury, but the prevalence of chronic injuries is a lot higher than I would like to see.
11: Okay. Yeah, Suzanne.
13: I would like to point out as well, just like what you said, Alyssa, we have this amazing opportunity with, as coaches and strength and conditioning specialists, this huge opportunity to prevent injuries or maybe lower the risk of injuries if you know what we're dealing with and where we're going. So, for example, when we have girls going through their development, the age about 12 to 14, the early adolescence, is amazing opportunity to provide some kind of neuromuscular education, neuromuscular training, strength training, multiple direction changes to the athlete, to the young athlete, the possibly lower risk of injuries later on. And that goes back into that sport specialization. Let's see, we have sport, it's only working in one plane of motion, front and back, for example. We don't give them the chance to adapt the direction changes or the side-to-side movements. And that is probably one of the single most way that we can do to prevent or lower risk of injuries in the later adolescence.
11: So that's strength training.
13: Yes, strength and whole holistic training. So not just one type of training, but many different aspects of training. So like, for example, what Alisa is doing in her gym, if a person is doing basketball as their sport, she might add different aspects of different sport, maybe more like gymnastic body awareness into that kid's routine. And that is fantastic.
11: And not every kid is going to be on a competitive travel team. As we've been talking about, it's not ideal even for many kids probably. Can you, maybe Holly, you address this first. What's the value of recreational leagues and school sports?
6: Yeah, I mean, I am such a huge proponent of school sports. It just really lowers the bar, you know, and takes away the barrier to entry. They're affordable. They're, you know, many of them are inclusive. You know, I'm a really big fan of the no-cut sports, right, where everyone can participate. And, you know, I just love how kids get a chance to work together. They, you know, get a chance to be teammates with someone that, you know, might not be their peer on that really exclusive travel team. And so, you know, the benefits are so numerous, right? Between learning how to lose together, learning how to set goals together, learning how to support one another through hardship and adversity, right? It is just, it's huge. And, you know, I think we're seeing funding problems, right, for middle school and high school sports, which is tragic. And for some reason, it feels like middle school sports are extra expendable, which, you know, middle school is developmentally an awkward age for kids, right? And that is really an important time for them to get out and move their bodies and play and laugh and work hard together. You know, and I think we have a choice. Either we can, you know, support inclusive school sports where everyone can participate, or, you know, what's the alternative? What are those kids going to be doing, right, with that time? You know, getting into trouble or, you know, just like looking at screens, scrolling on their phones. Like none of this is good for us, and it's not good for society.
11: Yeah. Suzanne.
13: I would love to add 2 cents to what Holly said towards the middle and high school sports. It's incredibly important for musculoskeletal development to keep kids in sport, because osteopenia and osteoporosis, which are bone diseases in a later age, is actually a disease of the childhood and adolescence. So we can think about for middle school and high school kids, when they're participating in sports, they're putting their bone structure in bang. Mm-hmm. They're putting their muscle structure in their bang. They're putting their tendon structure and strength in the bang. And once we hit about 20 years old, we don't get any more. So we have this opportunity to do as much as we can in adolescence and early adulthood, and then the slide down is not going to be as steep. So that's my huge 2 cents to keep the middle school and high school sports and keep kids healthy and working out.
11: Okay, and yeah, I think we'll talk a little bit more about that soon. We've been talking about the physical side of keeping kids healthy in sports. Coming up after the break, nutrition. It might seem straightforward, but there's more going on with nutrition than just eating enough, including a condition called relative energy deficiency that's more common in young athletes than most parents realize. We'll get into that and more when we come back.
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1: Welcome back to Line One, Your Health Connection on Alaska Public Media. I'm Annie Feit. We're talking about keeping kids healthy in sports, and I'm joined today by sports physical therapist Susanna Rogers, mental health therapist and former Olympian Holly Brooks, and strength and conditioning coach Alyssa Horn. Nutrition is such an important part of sports. I want to spend some time on that. Susanna, you kind of keyed us up there right before we went into the break, but talk a little bit more. How does nutrition play a role in the injuries you see in your clinic?
2: Well, it's incredibly important, and it's not just nutrition, but also the food intake. And I think in adolescents and young adults, that's more important. So many times when I see kids coming in with any kind of chronic, maybe bone stress injury, shin splints, they might be overtraining a little bit. They might not be getting enough calories in. And when, you know, my question usually when I see a patient is, what is your nutrition like? And then what is your food intake like? And they're two very different things. So you might hear that, yeah, my nutrition is really good. I eat a lot of vegetables. I eat a lot of salads. How much protein are you getting? Are you getting enough calories? Well, maybe not, because I'm not hungry. So what we see is, especially in endurance sports like cross-country running and skiing, I see a lot of kids that might actually fall into that deficiency of how many calories are coming in. And Holly will talk more about the relative energy deficiency in sports. Is we kind of count the calories in and calories out on the very basic level when it comes to food intake. But from the deeper side, from musculoskeletal perspective, what I see is when we have fewer calories coming in and more calories going out, we see sarcopenia, so muscle development slows down. The bone gets to break down a little bit, so kids like this are more prone to bone stress injuries. For example, we see a lot of shin splints, and they have a potential to develop into bone stress injury. We have to feed those. And then it doesn't matter whether your nutrition is perfect, whether you're getting your vegetables and protein and carbs. You just need to eat food to get more calories in.
1: Okay. Yeah, and so what, Holly, talk a little bit more about relative energy deficiency in sport and how common it is.
3: Yeah, REDS has become one of my passions, and, you know, working with the athletic population, the prevalence of underfueling or fueling improperly is massive. it's hard to get a really good number on it, but we think that up to 67% of like adolescent athletes are underfueled in one way or another. And REDS in its basic form, it's a condition or a syndrome where you essentially have inadequate calories, right, and energy for what you're asking your body to do. And I think it's important to talk about, for one, how I often think about how puberty is a high demand energy state. You need a lot of energy for the growth and development, but you have, you know, the food needs for your basal metabolic rate. What does it take to make your heart pump, right? And then what does it take for your activities of daily living? Walking up and down the stairs at school, and then are you going to two-a-days, right, training? And so the caloric need is massive, right? And REDS, relative energy deficiency in sport, right, affects every system in the body. It should be noted that it used to be known as the female athlete triad, right, which, but since then we've learned that it affects all genders, and it affects every system in the body. And so if there's a big caloric deficit, we in females or biological females, we can see amenorrhea, right, which is the loss of menstrual cycle and hormonal impacts, and that really affects that bone growth and development. So Susanna talked about the prevalence of BSIs, bone stress injuries. But when people are underfueled, there's also brain fog, there's reduced immune capacity, people are getting sick all the time, irritability goes up, anxiety goes up, the ability to adapt to your training, right? There are so many layers of deficit. And, one thing that I think about often is that I think that diet culture and athletic culture have a lot of parallels, right? And there are lots of pressures for certain aesthetics, right? Like this athlete should look like this, right? And this athlete should be able to do that, right? And, you know, that is a hard intersection when it comes to trying to support our athletes going through puberty, right? Which is inherently awkward and, you know, involves a lot of changes in those athletes' bodies.
1: And Alyssa, is this something you see a lot with the athletes you're working with?
4: I work with groups a lot, so I think it's really important and powerful what Holly and Susanna do, more on a one-on-one level, questioning kids and getting the more intimate knowledge of what they're going through. But I personally have gone through, I've had this happen to me before, and I'm 180 pounds, 5'10". That's not your typical build for an athlete who would go through this. I think we see it more in endurance type sports and things like that. But I would empower parents who are listening to, since they have the more intimate connection with their kids, of course, to be kind of paying attention to the things that these gals are talking about. Because my mom, she made dinner for us every night, you know, very healthy. I was practicing at a normal level, and it still happened to me. I think I lost my period at one point for almost half a year. So this is not normal. And it's, you know, as a young lady, you don't necessarily want to bring it up. And I suffered 2 stress fractures from it.
1: Oh, wow.
4: And now, you know, in adult years, I'm noticing or realizing that there's so much that can be done, so many warning signs. So I just encourage the parents listening to this to pay attention to those with their kids.
1: Yeah, Holly.
3: Thank you so much for sharing, Alyssa. And I think it's really important to say that, like, REDS or disordered eating or eating disorders, it doesn't have a look, right? And, you know, a lot of people, you know, a lot of my clients will say, I'm not skinny enough, right, to have REDS or an eating disorder or disordered eating. And that's not true. It affects, like, all different body types and shapes. And, you know, it really is like losing, you know, your menstrual cycle. It is a stress response, right? So your body is trying to conserve energy, and it's shutting off functions that are not necessary, right? And so putting energy into having your heartbeat is more important than having a baby, right? And so that's what's happening, right, at that level. Biological males will have severe drops in testosterone. Right. So that is, you know, kind of that side of the equation. But I think it's really important to stress that REDS and disordered eating and eating disorders do not have one look. They do not discriminate. They affect all genders, all races, all shapes and sizes. And, you know, it's really a barrier to seeking help if someone thinks mm-hmm. that they're not skinny enough or not sick enough. And that's a huge issue.
1: And is it always something that is intentional on the athlete's part, or is it sometimes that you're just, you know, the fuel demands are a lot and you're just not getting it?
3: Yeah, that's a really good question. So REDS specifically, it definitely has an overlap with disordered eating or eating disorders. If we think about a relationship with food, it exists on a spectrum, right? And so I hate the word intentional, but, you know, there are athletes out there who are intentionally trying to restrict, right, to change their body weight, shape, or size, right? So that's more along the lines of, you know, an eating disorder. There can absolutely be unintentional consequences, and people just severely underestimating how much food they need in order to support what they're asking their body to do. And that can come in the form of not eating enough altogether. It can come in the form of not eating frequently enough. And a big trend that I am seeing is not eating enough carbohydrates, right? And so, you know, REDS is, in our current model, it's caused by LEA, which is low energy availability. But in the literature and just, you know, every day in my practice, I'm seeing what's called LCA, low carbohydrate availability. And, you know, there's been this big push on fruits and vegetables and overemphasis, in my opinion, on protein. Mm-hmm. And carbohydrates are absolutely necessary for sports. Yeah. You know, we need glycogen, and carbohydrates have been demonized, right? They've been labeled as, hey, this is how you gain weight. And I... a lot of my clientele is terrified of eating carbohydrates, which is exactly the wrong message, right? And it puts them into reds. Yeah. And then that can really exacerbate and accelerate into really severe eating disorders as well.
1: And what advice do you have for parents who are worried about this? And just in terms, I guess, of first of all, making sure their kid has enough food available to them during the day, but then just like watching for this to happen, because I would guess it's pretty subtle. It could be pretty subtle at first.
3: It can be subtle, and I guess I would start off by going upstream and talk about what is your family's relationship with food. Kids learn through modeling, and they watch what their parents are doing, what their parents are saying, right? If the parents are being self-deprecating about their own bodies or talking about diets or talking about wanting to lose weight, in my opinion, that is the worst thing you can do to your child, right? Because then that idea that they need to change their body is imprinted, right, in their young brains. And that's really, really difficult. So number one, I would just really encourage everyone to look inwards at their own relationship with food and their own bodies. I come from an all foods fit model. And I think it's really important to address your question of how do you support your kid, you know, I think it's a mixture of providing home-cooked meals and then also relying and utilizing shelf-stable, prepackaged foods, right, to supplement for snacks, especially female athletes who are working out hard. They should be eating a minimum every 4 hours to keep their body out of a state of stress. And so I think Costco is really our best friend, right? Yeah. And, you know, as an athlete and even in my office today, you know, I have cases of snacks. You know, if as a parent, you know, have a case of that Horizon chocolate milk, right, and some bars, and things that your kids like to eat and they're going to gravitate to. So a mixture of, you know, good wholesome foods, but all foods fit, and getting those bars in, right, getting that chocolate milk, the bagels, you know, whatever it is, it's all really necessary.
1: You say chocolate milk and I think sugar, you can't do sugar, but you're saying go for the chocolate milk.
3: Sugar has been demonized. Sugar is a source of energy, right? And I'm not sitting here saying that we should just eat candy all the time, every day. But there is actually, you know, candy is quick fuel too, right? And so all foods fit. I like this paradigm of there are foods that are always foods and sometimes foods. And, you know, if we demonize a certain food, you know, there is a large percentage of our population who will become obsessed with that food, right? So this is another rabbit hole, but there's what's called the binge restrict cycle, right? Trying not to eat, trying not to eat, trying not to eat, and then eating all the things, and then going through this shame spiral, right? And then restricting, and then binging, and restricting, and binging, right? So, you know, relationship with food, that's a whole show in of itself.
4: Yeah.
3: But all foods fit. We have to look at our own relationship with food and bodies, and kids are watching what we're doing.
1: Yeah. And you were saying girls need to eat a little more frequently than boys.
3: Yeah, you know, a lot of research is coming out specifically about female physiology, and our bodies are meant to have babies, really. You know, I share that with all of my teenage clients. We get a good laugh, right? But, you know, a lot of the research, so many people are into fasting, right? And a lot of that research shows that, you know, it does not have the same efficacy or effect on women's bodies and physiology than it does for men. Mm-hmm. And so, you know, we need more of a constant source of fuel in order to stay healthy.
1: Zuzana, in your clinic, do you, you're seeing this with kids, and I assume, but can you talk about the difference between boys and girls? Do you see a difference?
2: Yeah,
1: there?
2: Absolutely. And just to reiterate what Holly said, it's so, so important to have some kind of snacks. And we usually recommend maybe 100 calories before and right after practice. It's so easy to do because parents drive them to school and to practice. Eat when you're in the car. Mm-hmm. On the way there and on the way back. Gives you really quick energy recharge. So talking about the differences between boys and girls, they're big. You know, I kind of jokingly say the boys stretch out first and then they fill, and the girls go the other way around. They might fill first and then they stretch out. So talking about girls through the early adolescence, what we see at about age 12-ish for girls is that dip in that neuromuscular control. We call it the adolescent awkwardness, you know, when suddenly you have a girl that starts to develop her sex characteristics, and suddenly she can't jump or she can't run as well. She can't catch the ball as well. And I think that is a really, really big opportunity for us as a personal trainers, gym owners, physical therapists, coaches, to pre-develop that in expectations of this dip to happen. And boys are a little bit relatively easier because they don't have this dip. They have this adolescent awkwardness when they get too lanky, maybe too inflexible because the bones grow so quickly. So we approach boys and girls in training a little bit differently. And there's a lot of research that's published about ACL injury prevention in adolescent athletes. And there are many training paradigms now that incorporate almost like a warm-up routine, multi-directional jumping routine before maybe basketball or soccer practice, or even we should see it in skiing practice when the body gets stressed and neurologically ready for the training that comes after. And it's that is really, really big. What was I going to say? For boys, for example, I think adding strength training when the testosterone levels are starting to climb will give us amazing opportunity to develop them into healthy young adults.
1: And what age would you start strength training? Do you think kids should start?
2: You know, the most common answer in physical therapy world is it depends. It really depends on the maturation, right? So when we have a kid that is a little bit slower maturing, that maybe they're really lanky and their secondary sex characteristics are not developed yet, maybe we can not strength train them quite yet. But as soon as we start to see them developing, then it's the time, because we see the hormones coming and we should make the best use of the hormones. And the strength training really is one of the best forms of injury prevention.
1: Okay. We need to take another quick break here. So much of what we've talked about today is physical injuries and fuel, but there's another piece that doesn't always get enough attention, the mental side of youth sports. After the break, we'll talk about burnout, how to keep it fun, and what parents and coaches can do to support kids' mental health. Stay with us.
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1: Welcome back to Line One, Your Health Connection on Alaska Public Media. I'm your guest host, Annie Feit, and I'm joined today by sports physical therapist Susanna Rogers, mental health therapist and former Olympian Holly Brooks, and strength and conditioning coach Alyssa Horn. This is a pre-recorded show, so you won't be able to call in with questions today, but we're glad you're with us. I want to keep going on the nutrition topic for a little while longer here and talk about iron levels. It's gotten more complicated since I was a teen participating in sports. Holly, can you talk a little bit about how important that is and what the different measurements are now?
3: Yeah, so a recent study actually found that up to 78% of female athletes, and the control group had ferritin levels below 50. And if we think about ferritin, it is the iron your body is able to utilize and store. And so it's really connected to your energy and your sleep. If you have low ferritin, it can present as like brain fog and fatigue. And, we have a lot of athletes, especially female and especially menstruating athletes who lose a lot of iron through blood loss, experiencing low ferritin.

0: be over 50, right? Which most people, most female athletes are below that number. And so it's challenging, right? But something we should absolutely be paying attention to.
1: Yeah. And how do you, if you are low, which most, especially female athletes are, how do you, what do you need to do to get that level up?
0: Yeah. I mean, food, you know, of course is a go-to, and you know, the hard part is that red meats and eating liver, right, is really your best source. And then of course, you know, beans and tofu and whatnot, but really we need to be supplementing. And there are three different levels of supplementing. You know, one is a pill form. One is a liquid iron, so actually drinking something, and then you know, then there's an IV option as well. And so, you know, based on the level, right, you can kind of choose, you know, what route to take. Obviously, the IV is going to be the most effective in terms of getting it in quickly. The body takes a while to respond. And, you know, insurance carriers and whatnot are not as prone to wanting to cover, you know, IV infusions, whereas other places, you know, like Europe, for example, they've just kind of come around to that a little bit more. But we're all kind of walking around, and so many women are anemic and don't even know it.
1: Yeah, with the ferritin level being low too, does that, I assume that makes you more prone to injuries, Susanna?
2: Yes, it can be, because what we've seen in the clinic with low ferritin levels, athletes are more tired. And the brain fog, and they don't respond to training as well. They might be getting into overtraining or overreaching a little bit faster with low ferritin levels, and their reaction times are a little bit slower as well. So when you see somebody, you know, running on trails in the mountains and their reaction time is slower, there's a huge possibility of spraining your ankle. So it's all related.
1: I want to talk about mental health now. Big topic, but Alyssa, maybe I'll start with you. In your experience, how much time do coaches spend talking about the mental side of sport, and how much time do you think should be spent on it?
3: It's hard to say because I, you know, haven't gone around and interviewed a bunch of coaches, but I would say it's probably too little, and the ones who are succeeding at a championship level are doing it. I know for example, the boys coach who just won the 4A level in the state of Alaska, his entire team read a book together this year, and they do that every year. It's just part of their culture. And so much of the game is so mental that if we're not training, if we're only spending 0 to 15% of our time on the mental aspect, when really it's about 70 to 80% of the game, then I just don't think that math works out very well. So getting kids to be empowered to kind of take ownership and learning about this stuff on their own is great. You know, we can try to spoon feed them through practices and some intentional stuff on the side. But the more that they can invest in that themselves and learn, want to learn from themselves, I think it's where like the magic really happens.
1: Yeah. And Holly, what's your insight there? Do you?
0: Well, I just want to add some low-hanging fruit, maybe.
1: Yeah.
0: And say, you know, it might be intimidating for some coaches to address the mental side of sports or mental health, right? But one of the biggest protective things that I think coaches and, you know, physios and trainers can do is really see athletes as people first and players second, right? So if I think about, yeah, one of the most protective things, right, it's, you know, liking the person for who they are, not what they do, right? And so coaches who show interest in, you know, the athletes and get to know something about them, about their life off the field of play, right? That's hugely protective, right? And it sends this message to, you know, that player that I'm not how many points I score, right? My coach actually cares about me as a human first, right? And so I call that low-hanging fruit because I think that coaches are incredibly influential, right? Maybe some of the most influential people in our adolescents and our kids' lives, right? And getting to know them on a human-to-human level is really the best thing you can do, right? So investing in those relationships that aren't just talking about plays and technique and, you know, race tactics, right? But, you know, even doing things,

0: and incorporating things with your team that aren't related to your sport, right, can be really team building, and getting a chance to see, you know, kids in different lights, I think is really wonderful.
1: And I've heard you talk about being focused on high engagement instead of high achievement. Can you explain that a little more?
0: You know, I often talk about how my work is at the intersection of mental health and performance, right? And we have, okay, what are the mental or cognitive tactics, right, for sport, but then we also have the mental health piece, which plays into it. And something I talk about in my practice a lot are process goals and outcome goals. And I think achievement really ties into those outcome goals. And there are a lot of coaches or even families and individuals who are obsessed with winning and, you know, stats and what team did you make, right? And that can be really reductive, right? And it can really create a vulnerability for that athlete and makes them kind of fragile, because if they have a poor game or they don't score a goal, or, you know, then who are they, right? They're nothing.
1: Yeah.
0: Right? And so I love this idea of how can we be highly engaged in our sport, but then, you know, try to create some low attachment to the results, right? How do we control our controllables? How do we focus on, you know, having fun and building a good team and really working hard, right? But not just focusing on stats and wins and losses and, you know, all of that. And so I think a lot of the drive needs to come from the athlete, right? And the coach can provide that setting where kids want to be there. They want to work hard, right? And I always think, I kind of laugh when I hear about attendance policies. Because as a coach, my philosophy was always wanting to create an environment where kids wanted to show up, and I wasn't just threatening them saying, you have to show up. You know, I think that's it's a really interesting paradigm shift. Why don't you just create an environment where they want to be there, right? Yeah. Because that intrinsic drive and, you know, doing the sport because they love the sport is way more sustainable than doing the sport because kids get attention, right? Or they feel conditionally loved, right? By how they achieve.
1: Yeah. Alyssa, I know keeping things fun is a big goal of yours. Why do you think that's so important?
2: That what you just said, Holly, is just so beautiful. How you wrap that up, it's amazing. I mean, that is our responsibility as the people who are in front of kids and creating these environments. They need to be safe. They need to be positive. They need to be uplifting. And the fun piece comes in when you get all these people who showed up to do this hard thing together. Now we're all smiling and laughing suddenly. And just that's where you build communities, you know, through suffering and laughter. So if you create this and make it that it's something that they want to look forward to, that's so powerful. And I think for a lot of kids, they see it. And even adults, you know, I work with adults too. We're conditioned to exercise in some capacity as being a form of punishment. I'm scarred for life when my coach used to say, get on the line, you know, and now for whatever reason, that I'm a little hesitant to run. But, you know, it's that type of thing. Like, let's make doing hard things something that is appreciated and that we look forward to doing. And that's a hard task to do. But the more that we can, you know, the more we're going to unlock greatness within ourselves and the people around us.
1: Yeah. And, you know, adversity is a part of life. It's also baked into sports. How do you help kids, I guess, see the value in that?
2: Oh, man, adversity is, and failing in adversity, kind of along the same lines. A lot of people seem to want to avoid it. They don't want to put themselves into situations that are uncomfortable where they're going to fail. I mean, this is uncomfortable, right? Where we're being recorded and whatever we say is going to be heard later. But it's so important to be willing to be uncomfortable, because that's how you grow. That's how you get better. And the more that we can embrace that discomfort and learn through it and fail forward, the outcomes, not to, you know, focus on the outcome, like Holly said, that's a process that we're talking about, the mindset of failing forward, but the outcomes then are going to take care of themselves if we can just really lean into showing up, being consistent, being accountable. And that's really what the power of sports provides for us, is that community where that's embraced?
1: We talked a little bit about burnout earlier. How do you identify when it's happening with an athlete?
0: Yeah, that's a really good question. And, you know, how do you differentiate, you know, burnout from just having like a dip, right? Yeah. Or a bad week? And, you know, I think one of the differentiating factors is it situational, right? Did someone have a bad week because they're tired, right? Or it's finals week and they're just having a hard time showing up with 100%, right? That's maybe just a hard week. You know, burnout is, I feel like it's something a little bit more chronic in nature. It, you know, really includes a level of emotional exhaustion, right? Sometimes I see kids just have this like flat affect, right? Like just kind of nothing excites them, right? Nothing bums them out either. They just seem like this really low, dim version of themselves. You know, if they can't see any of their work turning towards progress or improvement, right? There's no intrinsic, no drive coming from them, right? But I really think it's we have to look at the time frame, right? And then you know, just kind of look at their relationship with sport. And I guess I will share one thing that I often share with clients. I talk about the rule of thirds, right? And I think it's really important to have athletes create realistic expectations, right? Because if their expectation is every day is supposed to be awesome and I am supposed to be improving in this linear fashion, and it's just not like that.
1: Yeah. Not real life.
0: So, no, it's not real life. And so the rule of thirds is this idea that, hey, maybe a third of your practices are going to be amazing, right? 30 of your practices are going to be neutral, and a third of your practices, like, you're not, you know, you're going to like come in below your expectations. And that's normal, right? But when 2/3 of your practices are horrendous or you feel, you know, flat, then maybe there's something going on. You know, and I will say from a mental health standpoint, we're always trained to look for physiological issues first, right? And so, you know, maybe someone's presenting and it looks like burnout, but maybe it's actually REDS, right? Mm-hmm. And they're underfueled, right? And they're not getting enough food. And, you know, once you get enough nutrition into them, they perk up, right? And they're able to show up as themselves. So I think that's really important to mention. But, you know, figuring out how do you differentiate between a hard week and burnout, yeah, right? And I think that early sport specialization is really, really driving burnout. And that's why, you know, we need to have different seasons. That's why we need to have rest periods and off periods. More is not always better. You know, these two performance coaches who I love, they have this equation: stress plus rest equals growth. I'll say that again.
1: Yeah.
0: Stress plus rest equals growth, right? In our hustle culture, you know, that's obsessed with optimization, we just think more is always better. Oh, we move the school start times up. Well, we're just going to insert all these morning practices. That was not the intention.
1: Yeah, that wasn't.
0: Right? The intention was for our teens to get more sleep. That, I don't know. You know, it's working out for some. But I think it's really, really important to talk about, and I talk about rest as actually part of our performance, right? And we're not going to adapt and, you know, grow as an athlete without really prioritizing rest, really in the with the same importance that we do our performance and okay, our training.
1: Okay, thank you. Yeah, I think we have to wrap it up from there, but if you all had one piece of advice you could give to every parent or young athlete in Alaska, what would it be? Who wants to go first? Susanna?
3: I think one piece of advice is let kids be kids. Let them play. Don't stress about competition and performance. Just let them play.
1: Great. And Alyssa?
2: My advice as not a parent, but understanding that it's probably one of the most difficult undertakings and unique undertakings a human can go through, is to find your people who are going to coach you and be there in the fight with you and can help you with these difficult things that come up with your kids.
1: And how?
0: I would love parents to think about supporting their kids in sports, not obsessing about their kids playing sports. our jobs as parents are to provide opportunities and, you know, figure out, let the kid figure out what sticks, right? And where their talents and love lies.
1: Okay, great advice from all three of you, Holly Brooks, Susanna Rogers, and Alyssa Horn. Thank you so much for being here today. 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Rachel Cassandra edited the show, and our producer is Tobin Shelby. I'm Annie Feit. 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
6: It's a weather forecast here for the lower Koyukuk and middle Yukon valleys. For tonight, partly cloudy and a low of upper 40s. For tomorrow, a mostly sunny Thursday ahead for Galena with a high in the upper 60 range. There is a chance of rain of 20% late in the day and through the night with an overnight low of 51 degrees Thursday night. And it's sunny and 71 for Friday. Over to Tanana, I see a partly cloudy night ahead for you and a low about mid-40 range. For tomorrow, mostly sunny, a beautiful day ahead for Thursday with a high of 72 degrees. You will see a partly cloudy night with a chance of 20% for Thursday night and about 30% for Friday with a high in the low 70s in spite of those clouds. In St. Mary's, tonight looks like a cloudy one with a 20% chance of rain for you and a low in the mid-40s. That chance is doing nothing but increase over the coming couple or 3 days. A high tomorrow in the upper 50s with a 50% chance, and then that chance climbs to 90% for Thursday night, Friday, and a little bit cooler over there in St. Mary's.
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8: 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Our producer, Jeff Glover, offers an interesting song by Jimmy Driftwood, and guest host, Dr. Brooks Blevins, discusses some Missouri song collectors. That's this week on Ozark Highlands Radio. Banjos and beats, slide guitar and synth, strange lights flickering in the woods. The Spooklights are what happens when Ozark tradition collides with homemade electronic wizardry. Ben Miller and Pat Kay, stalwarts of Midwest mountain music, have electronicized the old-time music that we're all familiar with and taken it to a new level. Hold on to your hats, folks. This week's Ozark Highlands Radio is going to be a little different than what most of us are used to.

0: job on that one, Pat. Pat, how are you doing tonight?
1: I'm doing fantastic, Ben. How are you?
2: I can't complain.
1: You're in your homeland this weekend.
2: This is my homeland.
0: Hey, ladies and gentlemen, we are the Spooklights. We're going to play some music for everybody this evening. Everybody having a good time?
2: Well, I'm going to play a banjo song next. This is a new one for us.

Thank y'all so much. That's a new one for us. That's called Old Plank Road. Oh, you're too kind. You're too kind, ladies and gentlemen. This next song's a real special Arkansas song. The name of the song is John Johanner. This is a real new one.

0: Arkansas song. That was good. Pat, did you have fun playing that one?
1: Absolutely. I love playing that song, Ben.
0: Pat, you gonna play a beautiful song for these nice folks?
1: I am. I'm gonna do a critter song, Ben.

0: wish we were two little hummingbirds. I wish we were two little hummingbirds. We were two little hummingbirds. You know we're flying around the world. Wish we were.
1: You've been listening to the Southwestern Missouri duo, the Spooklights, putting a new twist on some old traditional tunes. Recorded live at the Rail Yard Live Festival in Rogers, Arkansas, the boys played their unique versions of Hop High My Lulu Gals, Way Down on the Old Plank Road, John Johanna, and I Wish I Was a Mole in the Ground. We've got much more of this interesting music to come, but after this short break, let's head down to the vault for a visit with Jeff Glover. 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

0: Welcome back to Ozark Highlands Radio. Yeah, I told you earlier I'd head down to the vault, so come on down there with me right now.
1: Hello, Dave.
0: Hi, Jeff.
1: How's it going, man?
0: Well, it's going pretty good. I see things are kind of cleaned up down here.
1: I'm always working. Always.
0: It's amazing how you do it. Stacks and stacks of all this old music. It's amazing that you can keep it all straight.
1: It is amazing. Yeah, I agree.
0: Hey, we're doing the Spooklight show this week.
1: Yeah, that's different, isn't it?
0: It's way different. Gosh, I'm really enjoying the music, but it's not your basic old time. It's
1: definitely different. You know, when I first started working on it, I thought, oh my goodness, what am I going to do with this? You know? But once I got to working on it, I really started to like it.
0: Yeah.
1: I did.
0: Although it is kind of weird.
1: It is weird, yeah.
0: So I've been wondering, you got any weird stuff down here in the vault?
1: You know, it's funny you mentioned that. I was thinking about that. What can I do to accent the Spooklight show with a vault segment? So I found something weird. Of course, it's by Jimmy Driftwood. You know, Driftwood, the founder of our feast.
0: Yeah,
1: here.
0: Who generally didn't do weird songs, though.
1: No, but this one's a little bit different. This is one that he wrote back in the 60s, I gather, named The Lonesome Ape. And it's one that I've never heard him perform.
0: I've never heard of it either.
1: Yeah, it's really, really strange. You want to hear it?
0: Yes, sir.
1: Yeah, here we go.
2: I dreamed one night the bombs came down. No man could escape. The smoke rose up and all I saw was one big lonesome ape.

0: ball in his hand. He looked at her and shook his head. She stood there with a grin. He said, I think you're trying to start that whole damn mess again. La la la la.
1: Wow, that's a cute little short song, isn't it?
2: It's really different, yeah.
1: Yeah, I wonder, that's amazing that he would write something like that. It doesn't sound like what you generally get from Jimmy Driftwood.
2: No, not at all. No, it's definitely different.
1: Of course, for those who don't know, Jimmy was born in 1907 here in Stone County and was probably the most famous native son of Stone County. He wrote lots of songs, including The Battle of New Orleans and The Tennessee Stud. And passed away, I think, in 1998.
2: Yeah, that's right. Yeah.
1: Wow. Well, that's a very unusual song. I'm glad you played it for us.
2: It fits right in with the Spook Lights, I think.
1: It does. All right, I'll see you next week.
2: Good to see you, Dave.
1: Rogers, Arkansas Rail Yard Live Concert Series began in 2021. Held on the city's Butterfield Stage next to the revitalized Railroad Park in historic downtown Rogers, it features live concerts every weekend through the spring, summer, and fall. This is where we caught up to this week's featured band, the Spooklights. The band got its name from a paranormal light enigma near Route 66, southwest of Joplin, Missouri, along a farm road colloquially known as Spooklight Road. We'll start this set with one of the band's original tunes.

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2: All right.
1: Thank y'all so much.
2: How's everybody doing?
1: Good deal.

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That's a fast, that's the fastest song we play, I think, Pat. Hey! I'm amazed anybody was dancing out there. That was crazy. Pat's got some hip-hop coming out.

Thank y'all so much. Give it up for Pat over here. Oh, Don and Corey. A little outlaw song. Is this the newest song we've added to our repertoire, Pat? I think this next one's the newest one we've added.

0: is a pop-up. Hell yeah.
1: The Spook Lights, recorded live at Rail Yard Park in Rogers, Arkansas, at the annual Rail Yard Live Festival. They began their set with the original song, Find Your Love, following that with three traditional songs, Train on the Island, Darlin' Corey, and Black Eyed Susie. It's interesting to note that while most old-time musicians are trying to find that authentic old sound, Ben and Pat are using modern-day electronics to achieve a completely new sound with these old songs. We're going to take another break now. When we return, our friend Dr. Brooks Blevins will fill us in on the Missouri Song Catchers. This is Ozark Highlands Radio.

0: Welcome back to Ozark Highlands Radio. This week, author and historian Dr. Brooks Blevins profiles dedicated people who sought to document a musical genre that was in danger of disappearing. Here's Brooks.
1: When I think of old-time Ozark music, I think of back roads and front porches, places and people way out in the country. Country, and I mean real country, abounds in a place like the Ozarks. That was especially the case 50 and 60 years ago when the song collectors were scouring the region for child ballads and fiddle tunes. When I think of country in the Ozarks, I generally don't think of Springfield, Missouri. While it may yet be a small town in the grand scheme of things, Springfield is the closest thing we've got to a real city, a metropolitan center, and it has been for several generations. It's no surprise, then, that Springfield wasn't considered a prime destination for discovery of traditional songs. In fact, a war of words erupted in 1934 on the occasion of the city's first folk festival, with city father and entrepreneur John T. Woodruff worried that his town would suffer from this association with hillbillies, and festival promoter and folklorist Vance Randolph urging him to lighten up in so many words. In spite of that rough start, the third biggest city in Missouri has been a fertile breeding ground for song collectors. This third and final installment on the Collectors of the Ozarks takes us to the region's cultural and economic hub, the place that once billed itself as the Queen City of the Ozarks. The tradition of song collecting in Springfield goes back at least as far as the Great Depression, when a couple of local newspaper columnists began inviting readers to submit old songs they recalled from childhood. One of the columnists was Lucille Morris, who would write one of the first histories of the Bald Knobber Vigilantes of southwest Missouri. Another was May Kennedy McCord, the self-styled Queen of the Hillbillies, who also appeared on a long-running and popular radio segment on Springfield's powerful station KWTO, whose call letters stood for Keep Watching the Ozarks. Two other Springfieldians from that era, Paul Holland and Ben Rice, were businessmen who gathered ballads for their personal collections and to augment their own occasional performances. The model of the businessman collector has a special resonance for Springfield. The city's two most active and devoted collectors were in large part cut from that mold. The first was a traveling salesman and sometime troubadour who bought a tape recorder in 1956 and began recording traditional music to occupy the long hours away from home and family and to satisfy his own deep appreciation for the art of the old-timey sound. It was the beginning of a 20-year odyssey of collecting that would result in the recording of almost 1,600 songs and variants, as well as jokes and sayings of various kinds. The salesman was Max Hunter, and his collection reflects the broadest geographical scope of any of the Ozark collections, as his job took him from corner to corner and state to state in the Ozarks. Hunter did much of his collecting in northern Arkansas, corresponding with

0: hunters traveling and collecting came to an end, another Springfield businessman began an odyssey of collecting that would span almost four decades. Gordon McCann jokes that his life commenced its downfall one night in 1974 when he, a print shop owner in his early 40s at the time, and his wife Mona accompanied friends to the informal but grandly named Emanuel Woods Ozark Opry, a group of local musicians who gathered on Saturday nights to play in an abandoned storefront on the square in Ozark, Missouri. With little confidence in his guitar playing, McCann first began recording the group's jam sessions so that he could practice playing along with the tapes at home. Before too long, he was traipsing around southwest Missouri recording similar local shindigs, hosting music sessions at his own house, collaborating with Vance Randolph on a book, and traveling the nation playing guitar accompaniment for skilled traditional fiddlers from the Ozarks, most notably Lonnie Robertson from Ozark County and Art Galbraith from rural Greene County, Missouri. Galbraith and McCann recorded two albums of old tunes, played the Smithsonian Folklife Festival in Washington and the 1984 World's Fair, and toured the Midwest for the Mid-America Arts Alliance. All the while, McCann compiled a library of personal recordings that eventually exceeded 3,000 audio and video cassettes featuring thousands of songs, hours and hours of oral history memories, and the priceless banter of Ozark musicians who've long since passed from the scene. In the process, Gordon McCann became one of America's foremost experts on the history and tradition of fiddle music, co-writing a book, Ozark's Fiddle Music, and co-producing half a dozen rounder CDs of Ozark fiddle tunes. In 2011, McCann turned over his collection of recordings to Missouri State University's Meyer Library, which continues digitizing and making the recordings available online. While we wait for the next collector to emerge from Springfield, let's go back in the hills and take a listen at this McCann recording of a jam session in Crane, Missouri on December 16, 1978. Glenn Rickman is the fiddler, Gordon McCann is on guitar, and we also hear Missy Pierce.
1: Turned on Bob. Bob, here's the old Sleepy Lou tune. Used to hear him play Jack Fields and them in Round Clever when I was about 12 years old.

0: Hell yeah, Peter. Pat, that was on the nose. That was on the button.
1: That's a train song, man. Playing train songs at train places.

0: Three more neo old-time tunes from the Southern Missouri band The Spooklights. In that last set, they played Red Rocking Chair, Train 45, and a song from Bucca White written in 1937, Shake 'Em On Down. That's about it for this week. We'll be back next week with more great music you won't hear any farther up the radio dial. This is your host, Dave Smith. Bye, everybody.
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3: It's a weather forecast here for the Lower Keokuk and Middle Yukon Valleys. For tonight, partly cloudy and a low of upper 40s. For tomorrow, a mostly sunny Thursday ahead for Galena with a high in the upper 60 range. There is a chance of rain of 20% late in the day and through the night, with an overnight low of 51 degrees Thursday night. And it's sunny and 71 for Friday. Over to Tanana, I see a partly cloudy night ahead for you and a low about mid-40 range. For tomorrow, mostly sunny, a beautiful day ahead for Thursday with a high of 72 degrees. You will see a partly cloudy night with a chance of 20% for Thursday night and about 30% for Friday with a high in the low 70s in spite of those clouds. In St. Mary's, tonight looks like a cloudy one with a 20% chance of rain for you and a low in the mid-40s. That chance is doing nothing but increase over the coming couple or 3 days. A high tomorrow in the upper 50s with a 50% chance, and then that chance climbs to 90% for Thursday night, Friday, and a little bit cooler over there in St. Mary.
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looked around for a seat. The lights went low and the drums played a beat. 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

0: It's about 10 minutes before the hour of 6 o'clock. 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Out at the Fairbanks International Airport, it's 50 degrees above zero. Isn't that nice? Today, a slight chance of thunderstorms. This evening, also a slight chance of thunderstorms. On Friday, a slight chance of showers. And the same for Friday night. Today should be partly sunny with a high near 73. Calm wind becoming north around 5 miles per hour.
1: It's Morning Edition from NPR News. I'm Amy Martinez.
2: And I'm Michelle Martin. There is a schism in the Catholic Church. Today, the Vatican excommunicated bishops from a conservative group that ordained new bishops against Pope Leo's wishes. The Vatican says members, quote, who adhere formally to the group are also excommunicated. Claire Jean Gravet of Religion News Service has more from Rome.
3: Beneath the misty Alps, at its seminary in Econ, Switzerland, the Society of St. Pius X consecrated 4 new bishops, even though Pope Leo XIV had explicitly asked them not to do it. The Conservative Society framed its defiance as a defense of Catholic tradition. Ornate vestments and Gregorian chants marked the ceremony in front of a crowd of thousands who had gathered in a field before a large tent with rows of priests and nuns in black habits. During the ceremony, the Reverend Davide Pagliarani, head of the Society of St. Pius X, called the consecrations an act of service, not rebellion. Here's him speaking on Wednesday in French, with a translation provided by the Society of St. Pius X.

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2: Good morning. It's Thursday, July 2nd. With KUAC News, I'm Tim Ellis. The Fairbanks Police Department on Wednesday identified three law enforcement officers involved in the fatal shooting of a man last weekend at the Bentley Mall. The officers went to the mall Sunday in response to a report by a Fairbanks probation officer that a man wanted on a probation violation warrant had been seen there. Fairbanks police said the warrant was related to a burglary conviction. The probation officer reportedly said 31-year-old Brandon Michael Roberts was carrying a gun. A Fairbanks police news release issued Sunday says when the two city police officers and an Alaska State Trooper arrived, they saw Roberts in the mall's parking lot. The suspect then ran away with the officers in pursuit. The news release says at one point, Roberts turned and pointed a weapon at the officers, who then fired their weapons at the suspect and hit him, quote, several times. But none of the officers were injured. They attempted life-saving measures until EMS personnel arrived. They transported him to Fairbanks Memorial Hospital, where he was pronounced dead. Fairbanks police said an investigation into the shooting will determine how many of the bullets hit Roberts. Police say the Alaska Bureau of Investigation and Fairbanks Police Department searched the scene and found a handgun. The department said officers who fired their weapons were placed on administrative leave and that their names will be released 3 days after the incident, as required by State Department of Public Safety policy. A Fairbanks police news release issued Wednesday said all three officers fired their weapons. They were identified as City Police Officers Gregory Stratman and Matthew Pugh and Trooper Julian Dreher. The Public Safety Department's investigation unit is looking into the shooting, and its report will be reviewed by the Alaska Office of Special Prosecutions. Alaska lawmakers failed to meet an informal deadline Wednesday to vote on legislation that would reduce taxes for the Alaska LNG project. Lawmakers had planned to reconvene in Juneau to vote on a compromise drafted by a conference committee. But leaders of the bipartisan coalitions controlling the House and Senate say they're still working out the details after a lengthy series of hearings last week. Alaska Public Media reports that they're now planning a final vote for July 16th. Soldotna Representative Justin Ruffridge represents the House's all-Republican minority on the conference committee, and he says his caucus is in the dark. And so he and seven other House Republicans showed up to the Capitol to make their case during what's known as a technical session.
3: There's been supposedly a lot of work that's been done over the last 3 days. I couldn't tell you what that is because I haven't been a part of it. And I think that's frustrating for a lot of people. So they try to come find out what's happening on their own.
2: Technical sessions are typically uneventful. Lawmakers gavel in and quickly adjourn without taking any action. But House Minority Leader Delina Johnson, a Palmer Republican, says she plans to object to adjourning. That would give Republicans a chance to express their concerns about the slow progress on the bill on the floor. But they didn't get that chance. House Speaker Bryce Edgman, a Dillingham independent, canceled the session instead.
4: To have a number of members come down for a technical session after they were advised not to come down just to create political theater is not helping the process.
2: Edgemond says lawmakers are making progress behind the scenes. He says he expects the conference committee to roll out a new draft of the gas pipeline tax bill today with what he described as technical fixes and cleanup language. Committee members are scheduled to unveil the new draft at a meeting set for 10:30 a.m. today. Majority caucus lawmakers declined to describe the new draft in detail. Sitka Republican Senator Bert Stedman said, quote, "It'll include the title. Everything else is subject to change," unquote. Also Wednesday, lawmakers declined to attempt an override of nearly $90 million in state budget items vetoed by Governor Mike Dunleavy. Edgemond says lawmakers simply didn't have the three-quarters supermajority needed to override a budget veto. Alaska is hosting dozens of celebrations of America's 250th anniversary. Those include a week-long series of events in communities around the state recognizing the history of baseball in the last frontier. Alaska State historian Katie Ringsmuth came up with the idea of organizing the events called the Week of Dreams. She says Alaskans began playing baseball soon after the United States bought the land from Russia.
5: Alaska has a very unique connection and relationship to the game that starts, you know, out on the Pribilof Islands with the Knock 'em Down and Skin'em Club established in 1868.
2: That ball club's name derives from the way seals were harvested on St. Paul Island, where the game was played. Ringsmuth says since then, the people who came to the territory that became Alaska built baseball fields wherever they settled, especially those who came here to mine gold.
5: The mining, the gold rushes kind of swept across Alaska, and you know, they brought with them baseball. And you see these fields, you know, emerge, you know, literally diamonds in the rough, if you will, from Skagway to Nome, you know, to Fairbanks.
2: She says baseball games provided recreation for miners who spent the days toiling for the precious metal. And the long summer days enabled them to play late into the night. That's how the tradition of playing baseball in the evening took root in Fairbanks.
5: The Midnight Sun game, you know, that is a product of people who came up here to work really hard, and it was the Midnight Sun that afforded them the time to play in the evening.
2: The annual Midnight Sun game is played at midnight on the solstice at Groudon Memorial Field in Fairbanks, the home of the Alaska Gold Panners.
5: By the turn of the century, it's not, you know, really that surprising that people who came to Alaska brought with them this game that everybody loved to play. And then, you know, the indigenous people in Alaska have a game they call Native Baseball.
2: A game of Native Baseball was played Wednesday evening in Ukiavik as one of the Week of Dreams events. Others were held last week in the Anchorage area. Another event will be held tonight in Fairbanks at the Morris Thompson Cultural and Visitors Center. Explore Fairbanks President and CEO Scott McCray says it'll include a celebration of Gold Panners history that'll feature a talk by Greg Harris, a former member of the team who went on to play for Major League Baseball clubs.
6: Greg Harris, an MVP for the Gold Panners back in the day, went on to a very illustrious career in the MLB. He included the San Diego Padres when they made it to the 84 World Series. But probably what Harris is most notable for is he's a switch pitcher. He can throw with either his left or right arm.
2: The final event will be held Saturday, July 4th at 6 p.m. before the Gold Panners take on the San Diego Stars, starting at 7 at Groudon Field. McCray says it'll be a memorable ceremony.
6: We're unveiling two 60-foot flags. One is the America 250 flag. The other is the U.S. flag. We're going to have Athabaskan fiddlers. We've got a flyover from Eielson. It's just going to be a great way as we kind of close out the Week of Dreams. Close out the 4th of July celebration here in Interior Alaska. It should be a great event.
2: Other communities around the interior also will celebrate the nation's anniversary. North Pole will have a parade and flyover with aircraft from Eielson Air Force Base. And other events will be held in Delta Junction, Fort Greely, and Tok. For KUAC News, I'm Tim Ellis.
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9: Good morning, I'm Michelle Martin. An unusually colored seal turned up at a California beach last week. It was purple. Observers at Año Nuevo State Park had questions. Was it sick? Did it eat too many purple sea urchins, splash around in grape juice? Seal experts on staff came up with an answer. The seal had been napping on a patch of red algae that dyed its skin. It should wash off and the seal goes back in the water. Until then, the beach has its very own prince. It's Morning Edition.
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9: This is Morning Edition from NPR News. I'm Michelle Martin.
10: And I'm A. Martinez. Prediction markets such as Kalshi and Polymarket are all the rage these days. Those are the apps where you can bet on pretty much anything. You can bet on politics, what words President Trump will say at his next press conference, even foreign policy decisions. Well, now Meta CEO Mark Zuckerberg wants in on the action. NPR's Bobby Allen joins us now to discuss Meta's efforts to tap into prediction market mania. Bobby, you've been reporting on Meta's growing interest in prediction markets. Tell us what you found out.
11: Yeah, well, Zuckerberg has floated the idea of trying to acquire Kalshi. That's the biggest prediction market out there. And Zuckerberg had a face-to-face meeting with Kalshi CEO Tarek Mansour last year to discuss a possible acquisition, but the deal never advanced. Zuckerberg's interest in Kalshi was confirmed to me by three people with knowledge of the discussions who were not authorized to speak publicly, and A, it was not previously known.
10: All right, so since the potential purchase of Kalshi fell apart, has Meta done anything else to try and get it into space?
11: Yeah, since then, Zuckerberg has directed staff at Meta to quickly stand up their very own prediction market app. So a standalone app, not part of Instagram or WhatsApp, but its own thing, right? I actually obtained internal documents spelling out what this app will look like. It's being called Arena internally.
10: Arena, right? Essentially its own version of Kalshi?
11: Well, one big difference would be, unlike Kalshi and Polymarket, it will not involve real money. Instead, people will place wagers using digital points, what they're calling play money. And the predictions will be about things happening in the news, topics that are trending online, and Meta's artificial intelligence will create the markets. And Meta's AI will decide when something does or does not happen. In prediction market lingo, that's called a market resolution. Instead of a payday, though, when people guess correctly, A, you know, they're going to accrue digital points. They're not going to get rich.
10: Digital points. Okay. I mean, it seems to go against everything that I've ever thought about betting, but fine. Okay. Now, setting aside Meta's interest, there's been a lot of drama swirling around prediction markets. What's the current legal status of these apps?
11: Yeah, it's pretty contested. There are dozens

0: Hey, it's 49 minutes past the hour of 6. In Nome, we have 46 degrees under overcast skies. In Tok, it's 49 and partly cloudy skies. Eagle is seeing 50 with mostly cloudy skies. And in Galena, it is 50. Healy is 44 with sunny skies. In Nenana, if you're heading that way, it's 47 with fair skies. Delta is 47, as is Bettles, and both have a few clouds out there, partly cloudy in Delta, a few in Bettles. Here in Fairbanks, where I am located, it's 49 degrees under partly cloudy skies. Air quality is good. The Fairbanks area fire danger status is moderate. Burn permits are required. 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Amanpour and Company is at 11. 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Here in Fairbanks, we have a 20% chance of showers and thunderstorms after 10 a.m., partly sunny skies with a high near 73 today.
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2: From Marketplace in Washington, I'm Kimberly Adams. The U.S. economy added 57,000 jobs in June, below analyst estimates. Here with some key insights from the report is Julia Coronado, founder and president of Macro Policy Perspectives. Julia, the unemployment rate dropped to 4.2%. What's behind that number?
3: Well, we would like to think it's strong jobs, but we know that that number was actually subdued. So what we saw was people dropping out of the labor force. In particular, in June, it was young people leaving the labor force, driving the unemployment rate down. So not a real signal of strength there.
2: Julia Coronado of Macro Policy Perspectives. The big tax and spending law that President Donald Trump signed last July added new requirements to qualify for programs like food assistance. And some states are already seeing dramatic declines in SNAP enrollment. Marketplace's Nancy Marshall-Genzer reports.
4: The impact of the huge tax and spending law, also known as H.R. 1, hit SNAP beneficiaries before the law was even a year old. Ed Bolin at the Center on Budget and Policy Priorities says between the law's July 2025 enactment and March of this year,
5: over 4 million people have dropped off SNAP. That's close to 10% of the overall caseload.
4: The law now requires new groups of recipients to prove they have a job, like adults without a disability up to age

0: 64 who don't live with dependent children or who live with kids over age 14. Boland says the new requirements also apply to young adults aging out of foster care, veterans, and people experiencing homelessness.
1: Historically, we know people lose benefits when they're subjected to that work requirement because they're unable to prove that they're working enough hours to stay eligible.
0: About 85% of SNAP households do include a working adult, according to Census Bureau data. Boland says the drop in SNAP recipients is also due to new rules for states. They decide who qualifies and who doesn't, and sometimes they make mistakes, awarding a SNAP applicant too much or too little. Right now, the federal government pays for 100% of SNAP benefits, but if a state's error rate reaches 6%, they have to pay part of that cost. Gina Platanino at the Food Research and Action Center says that's something the states are taking great pains to avoid. She says they're imposing more requirements for benefits, but staffers are overwhelmed by the additional paperwork.
2: Phones are not being picked up because historically state agencies have been underfunded.
0: So people who can't get through to state agencies to do that verification lose their SNAP benefits. That happened to 32-year-old Dejon Lymore. He moved to Georgia from Missouri in late 2024. He'd received SNAP benefits in Missouri but had to reapply in Georgia. He did get a benefit card there but couldn't log in to activate it. He couldn't get through to his local SNAP office on the phone, so went in person.
3: And then whenever I did go up there, they would hit you with the, oh, well, you're supposed to like call or try to make an appointment. And it's like no one's answering the phone.
0: Lymore says he never could activate that card, even though he tried for a year. The card has expired now. He thinks it had about $900 on it, money he could have used to feed his 7-year-old son, Tobias. Lymore had to leave Georgia and move in with his parents in Kansas after he had a toe amputated due to his diabetes and lost his job helping manage a trailer park. Now he has to apply all over again for SNAP in Kansas while continuing to look for work. In the meantime, he's eating less to save money.
3: I do a lot of soup bases as well, so tomato soup, chicken noodle soup, fruit, the crackers with my soup too kind of helps fill up as well.
0: I wanted to ask someone at the Agriculture Department, which runs SNAP, why so many people have dropped off of it. They wouldn't do an interview, but I did get a statement from a USDA spokesperson, which says the households receiving SNAP are subject to recertification, and quote, therefore, the number of individuals receiving benefits is constantly changing. I'm Nancy Marshall Genzer for Marketplace.
4: Let's do the numbers. U.S. markets are reacting to the June jobs report. The Dow is up 403 points. That's about 0.8%. The S&P 500 is up 0.2%. And the NASDAQ is down 0.3%. The 10-year Treasury yield is down at 4.46%.
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4: This week, we're marking the nation's 250th anniversary by looking back at some of the defining moments that shaped the American economy. After the Civil War, the country attempted to stitch itself back together politically and economically, and key to that recovery was the rapid expansion of railroads. William J. Collins is a professor of economics at Vanderbilt University.
6: I think the very peak years of railroad line production happens in the 1880s. And so you're kind of in the midpoint of that transportation revolution in the United States that really knitted regions closer together with obvious economic implications for interregional trade, interregional mobility.
4: Around this time, a generation of settlers keen to expand west leaned into the concept of manifest destiny, but ran into a native population already settled and cultivating the land. What followed was a campaign of forced relocation that brought about the Indian Removal Act of 1830. It confiscated native land in existing U.S. states and moved Native Americans to unsettled land. That removal, including the Trail of Tears, displaced or killed tens of thousands of Native Americans.
6: The rules of the game, in a sense, are being changed unilaterally by the federal government of the United States, putting indigenous nations at a disadvantage. And so they're ceding more and more land with this sort of threat in the background that if the land isn't ceded, it may just be taken. And so as a consequence, indigenous nations are being kind of rolled back further and further west over time.
4: Then, in the early 20th century, came World War I, which reshaped the labor force as workers moved to industrial jobs in the Northeast and Upper Midwest.
6: That tends to pull a lot of Southern migrants, including a lot of Southern Black migrants, into these labor markets. And so the Great Migration of Black Americans begins in this period with World War I.
4: That's William J. Collins at Vanderbilt University. Tomorrow, we'll look at how the rapid growth of the early 20th century gave way to the Great Depression. In Washington, I'm Kimberly Adams with the Marketplace Morning Report. 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
8: Oh, you know it. It's 6:59 on Thursday morning, July the 2nd. We have 49.6 degrees here in Galena this morning and a mostly sunny forecast, a high 69 degrees coming at us today. A low tonight in the low 50 range, and then tomorrow looks like mostly sunny and 72 here in Galena. Checking in with Tenenbaum now, mostly cloudy and 55. Supposed to turn mostly sunny very soon. We're counting on it with a high of 73. Partly cloudy tonight and a low of upper 40s. Tomorrow looks partly sunny with a high 73 degrees. Looks like partly sunny and 72 for Independence Day. In St. Mary's, mostly cloudy and 51 this morning. Looks like rain, I'm afraid. 40% chance with a high of 60 degrees. A low tonight in the mid-40s. The chance of rain rising to 80% tonight and 90 tomorrow. Going to see showers for Friday and Saturday. Looks like a high of 60 tomorrow, maybe a little partly sunny stuff on Saturday. They are saying a sunny Sunday, and as a matter of fact, hey.
9: Good morning. President Trump and his family made more than $1 billion in his first year back in office from cryptocurrency. We hear from a former White House ethics lawyer about whether that's a problem. It's Morning Edition from NPR News. The U.S. economy added fewer jobs than analysts expected. I'm Michelle Martin.
10: And I'm Amy Martinez. For months, healthcare was the only industry seriously adding jobs. In May, hiring in restaurants, construction, and manufacturing were up. So what happened in June? Also, Iran could earn $10 billion selling oil that used to be under sanctions. And Steve interviews Teddy Roosevelt, well, sort of, at his new presidential library. It's Thursday, July 2nd. On this day in 1964, President Lyndon Johnson signed the Civil Rights Act, barring discrimination based on race, color, sex, religion, and national origin. News is next.
11: Live from NPR News in Washington, I'm Corva Coleman. The National Weather Service has issued some kind of heat warning or advisory for nearly 180 million people today. That's more than half of the U.S. People face dangerous, record-breaking heat that is expected to extend into the holiday weekend. NPR's Brian Mann has more from New York.
12: The National Weather Service says high heat and humidity will push the heat index into triple digits and trigger storms. Here in New York City, officials have opened hundreds of cooling centers and launched a fleet of cooling vans and buses that will patrol looking for vulnerable people. Mayor Zoran Mamdani urged people to check on neighbors.
13: We know that on an annual basis, we lose about 500 New Yorkers due to heat-related illness. However, we are speaking about what could be the hottest day in more than a decade.
12: The dangerously hot weather comes as millions of people are traveling and celebrating the 4th of July and watching World Cup soccer matches. Officials say people should prepare by bringing water, staying hydrated, and limiting physical activity. Brian Mann, NPR News, New York.
11: This week, President Trump announced that the Republican Party will hold its midterm convention this September in Dallas. Texas voters are just weeks away from casting ballots for several statewide elections. From the Texas newsroom, Blaze Ganey reports.
14: Texas has been a red state for all of the 21st century, but polls show the U.S. Senate race at a gridlock between Democrat James Tallarico and Republican Ken Paxton. John Taylor is the department chair of political science at the University of Texas at San Antonio. He believes that contest is playing a big part in why Trump wants to bring the Republican Party to the state.
15: They've seen the public polls out there, you know, showing Tallarico with a slight lead or tie and such like that. My guess, their internal polling is scaring them.
14: Taylor says the move is a last-ditch effort by Republicans to try and swing things in their favor ahead of a significant midterm election. I'm Blaze Ganey in Austin.
11: The U.S. Justice Department says it is shifting its focus to foreign visitors who are suspected of traveling to the U.S. to give birth. NPR's Jacqueline Diaz reports the announcement comes after the U.S. Supreme Court struck down President Trump's attempt to end birthright citizenship.
16: The U.S. Justice Department wants its prosecutors to go after people taking part in something called birth tourism. In the U.S., that means when a foreign national comes into the country just to give birth and to get their child American citizenship. Acting Attorney General Todd Blanche is setting his sights on birth tourism operations.
17: It's a booming industry, and it will continue given the Supreme Court's decision yesterday.
16: The Justice Department wants to go after those people coming to the U.S. under, quote, false pretenses. Pregnant women and those involved in their travel could face charges like visa fraud or money laundering. Jacqueline Diaz, NPR News.
11: You're listening to NPR News from Washington. The Labor Department says job growth slowed down a lot last month. About 57,000 new jobs were created in June. That's a lot less than the number of jobs created in the two prior months. The Labor Department also revised its job reports for April and May. It says hiring at that time was weaker than first reported. Big tech company Google has lost its appeal against a record fine imposed by the European Union. It's over antitrust behavior. Europe's highest court reaffirmed the decision that Google and its parent company, Alphabet, have abused their dominant position in the market. Terry Schultz has more.
18: The Luxembourg-based Court of Justice of the EU has sided with European Commission regulators who accused the internet giant of anti-competitive behavior for forcing phone manufacturers to pre-install Google features on Android devices. Google says it has addressed the EU concerns by allowing Android users to switch between search engines and browsers, but the court ruled this was not a sufficient remedy. Google was initially fined around $5 billion when the original ruling came down 8 years ago, a record amount that was reduced to around $4.7 billion by a lower court following the company's challenge of the amount. It then appealed the entire decision, the case it has now lost, with no further options. For NPR News, I'm Terry Schultz in Brussels.
11: Officials in Qatar say they hosted separate meetings with envoys from the U.S. and Iran this week. The U.S. and Iranian envoys did not hold direct talks themselves. Qatar says the next meeting will be scheduled very quickly. I'm Corva Coleman, NPR News.
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20: 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Along with my father, Bob Stewart, you'll hear conversation about how the railroad helped shape America and its music, including its influence on my new composition, 24 American Caprices. 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
21: And that'll be coming up this evening at 7 o'clock here on KUAC. 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Cells and Tucson. Thanks for making your voices heard from Arizona. 49 degrees under partly cloudy skies out at the Fairbanks International Airport. Air quality is good today and pollen counts are low. Woohoo!
22: It's Morning Edition from NPR News. Amy Martinez in Los Angeles, California.
23: And I'm Michelle Martin in Washington, D.C. Good morning. President Trump's financial disclosures show that the president and his family took in more than $1 billion through cryptocurrency sales and other business ventures.
22: Now, the report released this week shows the crypto earnings sharply outpaced Trump's real estate businesses, which had already made the president a wealthy man. In a few moments, we'll speak with a former White House ethics lawyer about whether these earnings pose conflicts of interest. We begin, though, with the latest developments.
23: NPR's Linda Kenyon is with us this morning. Welcome, Linda. Glad to have you with us.
0: Thank you. Good morning.
23: Now that we've had some time to dig into this 927-page financial disclosure document, what exactly are we learning about the crypto earnings for the president and his family?
0: Well, we're learning a lot. The 2025 report, which was filed with the Office of Government Ethics, shows the cryptocurrency venture World Liberty Financial, which was co-founded by Trump and his family members, took in more than $500 million. In addition, the sale of Trump's souvenir-type meme coins took in more than $600 million. The official version of those meme coins with Trump's face stamped on it was launched just days before he took his second term inauguration. Other income included more than $50 million from settlements with media companies, millions from selling Trump-branded Bibles, sneakers, watches. Those watches with the Trump imprint brought in more than $4.7 million all by themselves. And that's all separate from the president's overseas real estate ventures, many of them with countries that have been negotiating with the U.S. on tariffs and military aid and several other issues.
23: What's the White House saying?
0: Well, the White House has released a statement that denies any conflict of interest. Spokesperson Anna Kelly said, quote, "Neither the president nor his family has ever engaged or will ever engage in conflicts of interest." She also applauds the president for making the U.S., as she put it, the crypto capital of the world through executive actions. President Trump himself also answered reporters who asked about his earnings when he was leaving for the Dakotas yesterday at Joint Base Andrews.
1: "We have funds that run my money.
2: But you are benefiting. I mean, we're talking.
1: Well, I've made a lot of money before I became president, and they invest my money, and I don't talk to them. I don't even speak to them. So I have many people, I don't know what they call it, closed accounts or something. You put your money in, and that's it. I don't talk to them. They're big institutions, and they run it."
0: That's not unlike the response that White House Press Secretary Caroline Levitt gave when she was asked about Trump's meeting with top investors in his meme coin, a meeting that took place in May of 2025.
3: "The president is abiding by all conflict of interest laws that are applicable to the president. And I think everybody, the American public, believe it's absurd for anyone to insinuate that this president is profiting off of the presidency."
0: Trump on Wednesday said he's also earning more because the stock market is doing well, saying everybody is profiting.
23: So the White House and the president deny any conflict or abuse of the office. Linda, I have to note that even some of the president's traditional supporters, some of the podcasters, for example, are raising questions about this. But what about other people? Are there other critics of this?
0: Yes, absolutely. Democrats have a lot to say. For example, California Senator Adam Schiff suggested the president has made more money in the first year of his term than in the rest of his life combined. And Congressman Jason Crow called the president's crypto earnings another example of what he termed grift and corruption. The Colorado Democrat also pointed out that Trump on Wednesday was taking his first flight on a brand new Air Force One, a gift from a foreign government, Qatar, valued at more than $400 million and will stay in the Trump realm when he leaves office. The White House says the aircraft will be a donation to Trump's presidential library.
23: That's NPR's Linda Kenyon. Linda, thank you.
0: Thank you.
22: Let's turn now to someone who's familiar with presidents' financial disclosures. Richard Painter served as chief White House ethics lawyer under George W. Bush. He's now professor of corporate law at the University of Minnesota Law School. Professor, so what's your takeaway about how much cryptocurrency has grown President Trump's personal fortune over the past year?
24: Well, we certainly never saw anything like this in the Bush administration or with any of the recent presidents. Donald Trump stands alone in having such substantial financial conflicts of interest with his official duties as president of the United States. And cryptocurrency is an example of an area where he never made any money before. Indeed, 5 years ago, President Trump said that Bitcoin was a scam, implying the entire cryptocurrency industry was a scam, trying to compete with the dollar. Yet now we see that President Trump very recently invested, and his family invested, substantial amounts in cryptocurrency. And within his first year in office in 2025, he made apparently $1 billion or so in cryptocurrency while he was issuing executive orders that were intended to boost the cryptocurrency industry and the markets. This is a clear conflict of interest for every other executive branch official. It would be a violation of a criminal conflict of interest statute to participate in government matters that have a known impact on your own finances.
22: I remember, Professor, back in January of 2017, in response to President Trump failing to sell off certain assets and place others in a blind trust, you said that, quote, if Obama tried that, we would have impeached him in 2 weeks. Back then, could you foresee something like what we're seeing now with President Trump?
24: Unfortunately, in 2017, President Trump made it very, very clear that he was not going to comply with these rules that are imposed on everyone else, and he would not divest. Back then, it was real estate, golf clubs and hotels and so forth, some of them doing business with foreign governments. But now the problem has gotten much worse, with the president invested in cryptocurrency, social media, nuclear power, and other industries that are clearly impacted by his official duties. And President Trump refuses to divest. Congress refuses to pass a law that would require the president to divest. So this is a serious problem that needs to be addressed.
22: How do blind trusts protect from conflict of interest for presidents?
24: Well, blind trust only works if the office holder sells the assets that create the conflict of interest, then conveys the sale proceeds to a trustee who invests them unknown to the office holder. The usual way of avoiding conflicts of interest is to sell the assets that create the conflict of interest and simply invest the sale proceeds in diversified mutual funds and other investments similar to those held by the vast majority of Americans in their retirement accounts. And yet President Trump feels that he, like many other billionaires, should be able to have such investments while he is president of the United States, even though there are clear conflicts of interest.
22: Is that really the only thing that could be done to kind of rein in a president, so to speak, on this, is for Congress to act?
24: Congress has the power to prohibit congressional stock trading by the president, cryptocurrency investments by the president, to impose the conflict of interest statute that is binding on every other executive branch official, on the president, the vice president, and the members of Congress themselves. But Congress refuses to do that because there are powerful Republicans and Democrats in Congress who either themselves are trading or their spouses are trading, and they don't want to give it up.
22: One more thing, Professor. I mean, how might President Trump's financial dealings maybe impact the conduct of future presidents, regardless of party, in your view?
24: Well, unfortunately, what has happened here sets a very bad example, and it could just simply get worse in the future. Some future president may aspire to create an even bigger business empire and using the powers of the presidency to make themselves a trillionaire. This is a serious problem we need to confront in the United States if we want to remain a democracy.
22: That's former White House ethics lawyer Richard Painter. Professor, thanks.
24: Thank you.
23: Scientists have created the most advanced synthetic cell yet in a laboratory. Here's NPR's Rob Stein.
4: Scientists have been tinkering with natural cells for decades, turning them into miniature drug and chemical factories, deploying them to fight diseases, even to eat pollution, and have even created very primitive synthetic cells in their labs. But now, this new research goes further. Kate Adamala led the research at the University of Minnesota.
5: We created the most advanced synthetic cell that's capable of most lifelike functions.
4: Functions like the ability to feed, grow, reproduce, even to adapt and learn new survival skills.
5: It's the most exciting thing I've ever done, seriously. It's incredibly exciting because it touches on this fundamental question of how do you arrange molecules, how do you organize molecules so that they resemble life.
4: The scientists did it by putting a synthetic genome inside a laboratory-made fat bubble along with just the right stew of enzymes and proteins.
5: And then it starts on its own. It starts making proteins. It starts growing, replicating its own genome and so on.
6: That sounds both cool and kind of creepy, I guess.
5: Yeah, I lean more towards the cool, but I realize to some people it might be a little creepy too, because we're putting together non-living molecules and they start eating and growing and making babies.
4: Baby cells. Other researchers are thrilled by the cell, dubbed a Spud cell, in part to evoke Sputnik, the world's first artificial satellite. Drew Endy is a synthetic biologist at Stanford University.
7: Anything biology can be programmed to make gets easier when and where you need it, when and where you are, if we're better at programming cells. So I would call this a big, fabulous deal, like really big.
4: But some say the experiment, which has not yet been published in a scientific journal, raises questions about humanity's relationship with nature and whether someday more advanced artificial cells could run amok and be dangerous. Greg Kabnick is a research scholar at the Hastings Center, a bioethics think tank.
8: It might be possible somewhere down the road to create a cell that became an infectious agent that attacked humans or attacked crops, livestock, other things humans depend on.
4: So it's crucial to start thinking now about how best to harness the benefits of artificial cells and avoid any potential risks. Rob Stein, NPR News.
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10: Oh, yeah?
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10: A likely story. It's 7:19, you know. It's Thursday, July 2nd. 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So good to be with you this morning. It is 51 degrees here in Galena. Looking like kind of cloudy out there to me, but there's a few streaks of blue, and I can see there. And it looks like cloudy skies in Hooslia, too, at 53 degrees. Caltag reporting cloudy in 50. We've got Ruby, also cloudy above them in 55. And a similar story in Tanana at 55 degrees. Over to Nalato, it's also gray and 54. Looking for cloud cover in Koyukuk at 53 degrees. Hughes says the sun is coming out. Hey, it's 50. Looks like Allakaket enjoying a blue sky and 53 degrees. We want some. It's St. Mary's looking at another day of rain, I'm afraid, at 51 degrees. Well, yesterday turned out better. We'll see. Partly sunny over there in Fairbanks at 52. And over in Anchorage, I'm hearing about a clear, beautiful morning and 51 over that way. And, you know, we had a good evening over here with pull tabs with Nicole. 4 to 6 p.m. again this evening if you want to come by and do a little winning with us over here. And we appreciate you. The whole proceeds support the radio station over here and other causes around town. I do a lot of donating around here. It's Nicole Gregory with Gaming this evening, dipping into the pull tabs, 4 p.m. to 6 p.m. Come on by and hang out in our little pull tab parlor. The coffee will be on. We drink late in the day coffee around here. Just get all wired, and why not? It's the Loudoun Tribe. We'll be closed today and tomorrow for the 4th of July holiday. They'll reopen bright and early on Monday, July 6th over there at Loudoun. They are at Loudoun Tribe expecting a shipment of sockeye salmon during the week of July 6th. Tribal member households in Galena may receive one box of fish this year, and the office will notify members when the shipments arrive for pickup. Watch for the boxes. They're coming. The City of Galena has issued their water quality reports from 2025 for the City Piped Water System and the Galena Interior Learning Academy. Visit the Yukon Wireless website at KIYU.com and click those up. The City Report and the Gila Report are both clickable there. And you can call Shonda Huntington at 656-1301 if you have any questions about that. The Edgar Nallner Health Center team wants to wish everyone a big thank you for making the 2026 Street Fair such a wonderful success last week. It was a joy to see so many community members, families, and friends come together for a day filled with laughter, connection, and celebration. Your participation is what made that event so special. It was a good time. We also like to extend our sincere gratitude to our generous sponsors and community partners. Those are Tanana Chiefs Conference, the Alaska Commercial Company, KIYU Radio, City of Galena, Sweetser's Store, and Tanana Construction LLC, and all of the organizations, volunteers, and participants who shared their time, resources, information, and smiles throughout the day. A lot of good people over there. I met them all. Your support helped create an event that brought our community together, and we are incredibly grateful and already looking forward to celebrating with you again next year. Basse from the Edgar Nallner Health Center team. And I have new information from that event. You know, I got around and got flyers from everybody, and I've been posting those slowly but surely here at the UConn Wireless. Don't want to dump them all on there at once, but there's a lot of good information from Tanana Chiefs Conference. Programs available to help you. You should come and investigate. And also get your kids out for Little League. You know what? This is just a good time. It's good memories to be made on the ball field. It's that time of year. The 8 to 14-year-olds are being summoned for the 2026 Little League season. They're thankful for Coach Toshona and Coach Kurt for coming on out and making sure the kids are prepared. That game takes practice, so get out for it 5 to 6:30 every evening here at the ball field in Galena. They'll have warm-ups and drills and ball and fielding practice and a short scrimmage a few times a week. The tournament in Nalato is the first event coming up July 3rd. Wow, that's tomorrow. They'll be leaving today, I bet. They'll also increase softball practice this week in Galena to have T-ball practice from 4 to 5 p.m. at the ball field for ages 10 and under. Parents, make sure you don't miss this opportunity to get the kids out and play some baseball. It's good for you. T-ball, of course, geared toward younger players who have interest in football and softball and would like to learn the basic skills. Call Shirley for more info at 656-7210. Football's pretty good, too. Although, you know, a little harder on the body. Baseball is a little more pastoral. Get them out there for that. Baseball, good stuff. Thank everybody, Shirley, Kurt, and Toshona, for getting them out for that. Appreciate you. It's time again for City of Galena Water System customers to call your water meter readings into 656-1301. Have a great week, everybody. Or hope you are already having a great week. Let's do lunch. How about it? The UConn Koyukuk Elder Assisted Living Facility is pleased to inform the community that they will resume its nutrition program services on Wednesday. Well, already happened yesterday. Please join them for congregated lunches Monday through Friday with the elders. For those who are homebound, they're continuing to work with the clinic to arrange meal deliveries. Please contact the center if you'd like to join the program or if you have any questions. They thank you for your patience while they replaced one of their ranges with a bright, shiny, brand new one. Come on down and have yourself some vittles. KIYU right here is looking for a local artist to design our next T-shirt for KIYU's 40th anniversary membership drive this fall. We're looking for an authentic local design that reflects our community, so pass that word around. And if you have an artist in your circle, please let them know we're looking for them. Call us today. The landline, 656-1488. The cell phone is good, too, at 656-7456, or email me at wireless@kiyu.com. I have provided a couple of graphics files up there. Our current logo is up. We'd love to see that kind of integrated in there somewhere. And last year's T-shirt design, just to kind of see what we've been doing around here, if you haven't already seen it. Under meetings right now, the Loudoun Tribal Council will hold their next regular meeting on Tuesday, July 7th, next week, 6:30 p.m. in the Loudoun Tribal Office. Their agenda is clickable under meetings at your wireless webpage. The Alaska Federation of Natives 60th Annual Convention coming up in Anchorage at the Denina Center. That will be October 22nd through the 24th. Keynote speaker, Dr. Rosita Worrell, and the theme is Rooted in Land and Tradition, Rising in Our Voices. That's AFN, October, in Anchorage. We're getting on down to the education section now. Just one thing to talk about as the school year is still a ways off. Tanana Chiefs Conference has a program for your young adults that are trying to make the transition. Help them make those decisions. Give them some support. And, you know, no pressure. Just get it done. You know, there is a little pressure, actually. That's not entirely honest, is it? It is a lot of pressure for young people to make the transition. Not everybody is equipped for that right away. They want to help you. Parents, make sure your kids get moving. Don't get too distracted. It's 452-8251, extension 6108, because it's a world full of distractions out there, isn't it? The Yukon River Salmon Summer Fisheries announcements are continuing to roll in here to KIYU. In fact, they neglected to email me one of them, so we jumped from 20 to 22. I'm going to try to fix that. We do have a brand new audio message that come in just late yesterday. We'll get that on the air here in just a couple of minutes. The Edgar Nolner Health Center, always helping you, 888-753-9889. They are open for emergencies if you need them right now, but obviously closed today and tomorrow. But make an appointment now on Monday for anything that ails you. There are visiting physicians coming on out here to help you, like Richard Combs, Anitha Peterson, and Angel Ambrose in town this month. And of course, closed today and tomorrow at the Edgar Nallner Health Center. So give them a break if you can. Of course, emergencies are available at 888-753-9889. And if you're struggling with meth or opioids or addictions of any kind, they can help you there too. The program is available not only to get you off of those, but to get you back on your feet when it's done. Housing, clothing, food, employment, health services, and, you know, you got to get back on your feet in so many ways, and you're worth it, you know, and they know that. At Tanana Chiefs Conference, Desiree Dan is the intake coordinator. Case manager is Hannah Harp. They're available at 452-8251, extension 3847. Talk to them. You are worth it because we like you, you know. There's general assistance available at Tanana Chiefs Conference, too. Find that under community info at the Yukon Wireless. Again, the number 452-8251. They want you to thrive, my friends, and you should be. They also want you to stay warm this winter. The weatherization program deadline approaches August 31st. Just get into it now. They'll get it done quicker. They'll help you at Tanana Chiefs Conference. You know, reduce those energy bills in the upcoming cold winter, and it could be another cold one, you know. We just don't know. 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The energy assistance program is 452-8251, extension 5827. 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That is posted under job openings at the Yukon Wireless. The medical assistant apprenticeship program at TCC is also open. 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Food. Let's see what Galena Coffee Shop has for us. It's Thai noodles with chicken today and burgers tonight, I do believe. They're closed tomorrow and Saturday for the 4th, however, so cut them some slack. Get over there today, 656-7371. Getting into the weather now. It's 51 degrees here in Galena. Looking kind of cloudy out here, too. We hope to do something about that. It's supposed to be a mostly sunny day today, with a high around 70, give or take. For tonight, low of 51, and a high tomorrow supposed to be in the low 70s and mostly sunny for Friday, and partly so and 70 for Independence Day. Sunday's also looking beautiful as the temperatures are on the rise again going into next week. I see 78 next Tuesday. Over to Tanana, it's cloudy and 55 currently. Going to see a high of 73 under a sunny sky today. We'll count on that. Partly cloudy tonight and a low in the upper 40s. Got a partly sunny forecast tomorrow and 73 degrees once again. Chance of rain dropping in late Friday, 30%, and through Friday night. The low there of 47. It's supposed to get back to sunshine for the weekend, however. And temperatures are on the rise over there in Tanana, too, going into next week. In St. Mary's, I'm afraid I just have rain to talk about right now. It's 51 degrees and overcast currently. Going to see a high today no warmer than 60 to go with a 40% chance. For tonight, it rises to 80% with a low in the mid-40s and 90% chance of rain tomorrow. And another high around 60. Partly sunny skies expected for Independence Day, but also a chance of rain late in the day and through Saturday night. However, Sunday, Monday, both looking sunny, as is Tuesday. And you're going to get up around 70 again in St. Mary's, so hold out. 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I'll talk to you later.
12: This is the Alaska Department of Fish and Game with a Yukon River subsistence fishing announcement recorded at 5:30 p.m. on Wednesday, July 1st. This year, the Chinook salmon passage estimates remain below average and are unable to provide enough surplus for harvest. The summer chum salmon run has exceeded expectations and is projected to be within the drainage-wide escapement goal. Chinook salmon fishing remains closed. However, fishing for summer chum will be open with selective gear types. Previously announced closures of 4-inch or smaller mesh gillnets remain in place, and all gillnets must still be removed from the water. Selective gear types such as dip nets, beach seines, manned fish wheels, and hook and line gear may be used to target summer chum, pink, and sockeye salmon, as well as other non-salmon species. However, all Chinook salmon must be released alive. Please listen carefully to when selective gear types will be allowed in your area. In Sub-District 4A Lower, including Grayling and Anvik, selective gear types may be used from 6 p.m. Thursday, July 2nd until 11:59 p.m. Tuesday, July 21st. Starting at 8 p.m. Friday, July 10th, gillnets of 4-inch or smaller mesh may be used to target non-salmon but are restricted to 60 feet or less in length and must be operated as a set net near shore. In Sub-District 4A Upper, including Caltag, Nalato, and Koyukuk, selective gear types may be used from 6 p.m. Thursday, July 2nd until 11:59 p.m. Saturday, July 25th. Starting at 8 p.m. Tuesday, July 14th, gillnets of 4-inch or smaller mesh may be used to target non-salmon, but are restricted to 60 feet or less in length and must be operated as a set net near shore. In Sub-Districts 4B and 4C, including Galena and Ruby, selective gear types may be used from 6 p.m. Monday, July 6th until 11:59 p.m. Tuesday, July 28th. Starting at 8 p.m. Thursday, July 16th, gillnets of 4-inch or smaller mesh may be used to target non-salmon but are restricted to 60 feet or less in length and must be operated as a set net near shore. In the Koyukuk River, including Koyukuk, Hooslea, Hughes, Allakaket, Alatna, Bettles, Wiseman, and Coldfoot, from 6 p.m. Monday, July 6th until 11:59 p.m. Saturday, July 25th, summer chum, pink, and sockeye salmon may be retained in dip nets, beach seines, manned fish wheels, and hook and line gear. All gillnets remain closed as previously announced. Effective at 8 p.m. Thursday, July 16th, gillnets of 4-inch or smaller mesh may be used to target non-salmon, but are restricted to 60 feet or less in length and must be operated as a set net near shore. In the Koyukuk River above Bettles, including Wiseman, a subsistence fishing permit is required for all species. Gillnet gear in the permit area must be 3.5 inches or smaller mesh and cannot be used until August 20th. The subsistence fishing schedule is available 24 hours per day by calling 1-866-479-7387. The Ammonic office is open Monday to Friday from 8 a.m. to 5 p.m. Please call 907-949-1320 during regular business hours if you have any questions. Please note that there are federal special actions in place and that those federal closures align with this announcement. You may contact Holly Carroll at 907-351-3029 for more information. Thank you for listening.
14: Quote, several times, but none of the officers were injured. They attempted life-saving measures until EMS personnel arrived. And they transported him to Fairbanks Memorial Hospital, where he was pronounced dead. Fairbanks police said an investigation into the shooting will determine how many of the bullets hit Roberts. Police say the Alaska Bureau of Investigation and Fairbanks Police Department searched the scene and found a handgun. The department said officers who fired their weapons were placed on administrative leave and that their names will be released 3 days after the incident, as required by State Department of Public Safety policy. A Fairbanks Police news release issued Wednesday said all three officers fired their weapons. They were identified as City Police Officers Gregory Stratman and Matthew Pugh and Trooper Julian Dreher. The Public Safety Department's investigation unit is looking into the shooting, and its report will be reviewed by the Alaska Office of Special Prosecutions. Alaska lawmakers failed to meet an informal deadline Wednesday to vote on legislation that would reduce taxes for the Alaska LNG project. Lawmakers had planned to reconvene in Juneau to vote on a compromise drafted by a conference committee. But leaders of the bipartisan coalitions controlling the House and Senate say they're still working out the details after a lengthy series of hearings last week. Alaska Public Media reports that they're now planning a final vote for July 16th. Soldotna Representative Justin Ruffridge represents the House's all-Republican minority on the conference committee, and he says his caucus is in the dark. And so he and seven other House Republicans showed up to the Capitol to make their case during what's known as a technical session.
11: There's been, supposedly, a lot of work that's been done over the last 3 days. I couldn't tell you what that is because I haven't been a part of it. And I think that's frustrating for a lot of people. So they try to come find out what's happening on their own.
14: Technical sessions are typically uneventful. Lawmakers gavel in and quickly adjourn without taking any action. But House Minority Leader Delina Johnson, a Palmer Republican, says she plans to object to adjourning. That would give Republicans a chance to express their concerns about the slow progress on the bill on the floor. But they didn't get that chance. House Speaker Bryce Edgman, a Dillingham independent, canceled the session instead.
15: To have a number of members come down for a technical session after they were advised not to come down just to create political theater is not helping the process.
14: Edgman says lawmakers are making progress behind the scenes. He says he expects the conference committee to roll out a new draft of the gas pipeline tax bill today with what he described as technical fixes and cleanup language. Committee members are scheduled to unveil the new draft at a meeting set for 10:30 a.m. today. Majority caucus lawmakers declined to describe the new draft in detail. Sitka Republican Senator Bert Stedman said, quote, "It'll include the title. Everything else is subject to change," unquote. Also Wednesday, lawmakers declined to attempt an override of nearly $90 million in state budget items vetoed by Governor Mike Dunleavy. Edgman says lawmakers simply didn't have the three-quarters supermajority needed to override a budget veto. Alaska is hosting dozens of celebrations of America's 250th anniversary. Those include a week-long series of events in communities around the state recognizing the history of baseball in the last frontier. Alaska State historian Katie Ringsmuth came up with the idea of organizing the events called the Week of Dreams. She says Alaskans began playing baseball soon after the United States bought the land from Russia.
16: Alaska has a very unique connection and relationship to the game that starts, you know, out on the Pribilof Islands with the Knock 'em Down and Skin'em Club established in 1868.
14: That ball club's name derives from the way seals were harvested on St. Paul Island, where the game was played. Ringsmuth says since then, the people who came to the territory that became Alaska built baseball fields wherever they settled, especially those who came here to mine gold.
16: The mining, the gold rushes kind of swept across Alaska, and you know, they brought with them baseball. And you see these fields, you know, emerge, you know, literally diamonds in the rough, if you will, from Skagway to Nome, you know, to Fairbanks.
14: She says baseball games provided recreation for miners who spent the days toiling for the precious metal, and the long summer days enabled them to play late into the night. That's how the tradition of playing baseball in the evening took root in Fairbanks.
16: The Midnight Sun game, you know, that is a product of people who came up here to work really hard, and it was the Midnight Sun that afforded them the time to play in the evening.
14: The annual Midnight Sun game is played at midnight on the solstice at Groudon Memorial Field in Fairbanks, the home of the Alaska Gold Panners.
16: By the turn of the century, it's not, you know, really that surprising that people who came to Alaska brought with them this game that everybody loved to play. And then, you know, the indigenous people in Alaska have a game they call Native Baseball.
14: A game of Native Baseball was played Wednesday evening in Ukiavik as one of the Week of Dreams events. Others were held last week in the Anchorage area. Another event will be held tonight in Fairbanks at the Morris Thompson Cultural and Visitors Center. Explore Fairbanks President and CEO Scott McCray says it'll include a celebration of Gold Panners history that'll feature a talk by Greg Harris, a former member of the team who went on to play for Major League Baseball clubs.
17: Greg Harris is an MVP for the Gold Panners back in the day, went on to a very illustrious career in the MLB. He included the San Diego Padres when they made it to the 84 World Series. But probably what Harris is most notable for is he's a switch pitcher. He can throw with either his left or right arm.
14: The final event will be held Saturday, July 4th at 6 p.m. before the Gold Panners take on the San Diego Stars, starting at 7 at Groudon Field. McCray says it'll be a memorable ceremony.
17: We're unveiling two 60-foot flags. One is the America 250 flag, the other is the U.S. flag. We're going to have Athabascan fiddlers. We've got a flyover from Eielson. It's just going to be a great way as we kind of close out the Week of Dreams, close out the 4th of July celebration here in Interior Alaska. It should be a great event.
14: Other communities around the interior also will celebrate the nation's anniversary. North Pole will have a parade and flyover with aircraft from Eielson Air Force Base. And other events will be held in Delta Junction, Fort Greely, and Tok. For KUAC News, I'm Tim Ellis.
2: 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It's 43 minutes past the hour of 7. It's Thursday, July 2nd. Now you're oriented. Go forth and seize the day.
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20: Good morning, me Martinez. Chickadees are loyal until they aren't. While they tend to raise chicks with the same partner every year, there are plenty of half-siblings in those nests. A new study found that female chickadees were likely to step out on their partner if they found a male with a better memory for where food is stored. Remember that TV ad during baseball's home run steroid era that declared chicks dig the long ball? Well, it sounds like in this case, chicks dig the long memory. It's Morning Edition.
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25: This is Morning Edition from NPR News. I'm Michelle Martin.
26: And I'm A. Martinez. A dangerous heat wave is gripping parts of the central and eastern United States, expected to last through the 4th of July weekend. Temperatures could reach above 100 degrees, combined with humidity levels that make heat extra draining on the body. It comes as climate change is fueling longer and more intense heat waves across the country. Here to talk about the potential health impacts is W. Larry Kenny. He's a professor of physiology at Penn State. Professor, anything unique about the heat waves in the U.S. this year?
27: The only thing unique is that they keep getting more frequent, they keep getting more intense, and the duration of each one lasts longer. And that's a function of climate change.
26: Climate change, okay. Because I was wondering, we've been seeing, it seems, every year that things just get hotter and hotter. So, yes, so one thing has to do with the other in this case.
27: Absolutely. When people think of climate change, they think of small increases in mean global temperature. But that's not what really impacts human health. What really impacts human health are the extremes, that is, the upper 80-90 percentile of those temperatures.
26: So what happens then to the human body in temperatures above 100 degrees?
27: Well, there's no real limit and set point that makes 100 degrees unique. It's really a combination of temperature and relative humidity. So a 100-degree day in Phoenix, Arizona is the norm because the humidity is low. But at relative humidities over 50%, which is what we're experiencing here in the Northeast right now, then there is a great impact on the human body. Body temperature increases, and that turns on our two mechanisms that we use to try to get rid of that body heat, and that is by pumping a lot of blood flow to the skin and by sweating. The sweating response is really only valuable if that sweat can evaporate. And that's the problem in high humidities.
26: Okay, and what kind of people are most at risk?
27: The most vulnerable population are older men and women. And that's compounded by comorbidities like heart disease, diabetes, and so on.
26: So for people, Professor, who have to be out there in the heat, what can they do to stay safe as much as they can?
27: Well, number one, they should slowly acclimate to the heat as much as possible. They should gradually increase

0: or more percent water anyway. So we do hydrate when we drink those things. Research has also shown that having a little bit of low alcohol beer or wine hydrates just as well as water. However, people need to be cognizant of the fact that the more alcohol you take in, the less hydration improvement that gives us.
1: All right, W. Larry Kenny is a professor of physiology at Penn State. Professor, thanks.
0: You're welcome.
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5: And that'll be coming up tonight at 8 o'clock, right here on KUAC. It's 50 minutes, almost 51 minutes past the hour of 7. The Fairbanks Arts Association and the Cabin Fever's Quilters Guild invite the community to Quilt Alaska 2026, a quilt and wearable art exhibition with an opening first Friday, reception on Friday, July 3rd, that's tomorrow from 5 to 7 p.m. in the Bear Gallery at Pioneer Park. The exhibition features traditional, contemporary, and modern quilts and wearable art garments by Interior Alaska artists and remains on view through August 1st, Monday through Saturday, noon to 6. More information on that is at fairbanksarts.org. It's 50 degrees out at the Fairbanks Airport.
6: It's Morning Edition from NPR News. I'm A. Martinez.
7: And I'm Michelle Martin. There is a schism in the Catholic Church. Today, the Vatican excommunicated bishops from a conservative group that ordained new bishops against Pope Leo's wishes. The Vatican says members, quote, who adhere formally to the group are also excommunicated. Claire Jean Grave of Religion News Service has more from Rome.
8: Beneath the misty Alps, at its seminary in Econ, Switzerland, the Society of St. Pius X consecrated four new bishops, even though Pope Leo XIV had explicitly asked them not to do it. The Conservative Society framed its defiance as a defense of Catholic tradition. Ornate vestments and Gregorian chants marked the ceremony in front of a crowd of thousands who had gathered in a field before a large tent with rows of priests and nuns in black habits. During the ceremony, the Reverend Davide Pagliarani, head of the Society of St. Pius X, called the consecrations an act of service, not rebellion. Here's him speaking on Wednesday in French, with a translation provided by the Society of St. Pius X.
9: Et nous devons être prêts.
10: We have to be ready to pay whatever the price to serve the Church.
9: Et les plus grands sacrifices que Dieu puisse nous demander.
10: And whatever the sacrifices God asks of us.
9: D'être traités comme des rebelles.
10: Even if it means we are treated as rebels.
8: Founded in 1970 by French Archbishop Marcel Lefebvre, the Society celebrates the traditional Latin Mass and rejects church dialogues with other faiths and other modern reforms. Before the consecrations, the Vatican had tried to convince the Society not to go forward. Pope Leo XIV made a final appeal in an open letter on Tuesday, writing, quote, turn back. Under canon law, the four new bishops and the bishop who consecrated them were automatically excommunicated. In Catholicism, bishops appointed without the Pope's approval are considered invalid. Two of the men excommunicated today teach in the United States, where membership has been growing, according to the Society. David Gibson, director of the Center of Religion and Culture at Fordham University, said the conflict provides a critical test for Pope Leo's young papacy.

Martina McBride. She's happy. How about you? I certainly am this morning. Feeling pretty good about being with you here today. It's 8:03. It's a Thursday, July the 2nd. And we're taking a look at everybody here. I'm going to let you know we're 51.8 degrees here in Galena and kind of cloudy, but hoping for the sun soon. We got Hoosley reporting a cloudy one at 53 degrees so far. Caltag also kind of cloudy there, too, at 50. We got Ruby, same deal at 55, and Tanana, too, at an equal 55 degrees. It's also 55 in Nalato under a cloudy sky this morning. Hey, look at that, a double five out of Koyukuk as well. It's 53 degrees, but partly sunny there in Hughes. And Alan Keckett says the skies have turned blue and bright at 56 degrees. In St. Mary's, I'm afraid we're looking for rain for you today, starting at 52 degrees, and it's going to get really wet starting tonight. We'll talk more. It's Fairbanks, partly sunny and 52 degrees, and good morning. Down the parks in Nenana, I see also a fair sky and 55 that way. Circle warmer yet at 58 degrees in Fair. Overcast, Overtoke, and a pretty good chance of rain today at 48 degrees and 53 in overcast there in Eagle. And Gladys Knight and the Pips on a midnight train. Yeah.

0: From Alaska Public Media in Anchorage, I'm Ava White, and this is the Alaska Economic Report. In the last week, the price of Alaska North Slope crude dropped from $86.99 per barrel to $82.41 per barrel. The price of West Texas Intermediate also dropped from $73.21 per barrel to $69.50 per barrel. It's been over a year since the Trump administration began making sweeping cuts to the federal workforce. And given that Alaska has one of the highest concentrations of federal workers in the country, economists have been working to understand the magnitude of the federal job reductions in the state. Brock Wilson, an economist with the University of Alaska Anchorage's Institute of Social and Economic Research, found that Alaska's federal workforce shrank almost 16% between April 2024 and April 2026.
1: When you look at places like D.C. and Virginia, they clearly had the largest cuts. We are definitely taking a larger than average, a larger than median loss here for the federal workforce. And I think the thing that is, to me, more apparent is that this isn't done because the hiring freeze is still in place. And you can see that in the numbers, that we've seen a large decline in federal employment just due to that simple fact.
0: So your research suggests that layoffs aren't the full picture.
1: Right.
0: What else is there?
1: So there are sort of a few different components moving. When the new administration came into office, there was a hiring freeze, and that severely restricted the amount of hires coming in to the federal workforce. There was a DRP, Deferred Resignation Program, which was, I'm going to offer you a set amount of money, and then you would exit the workforce. And then there was a probationary termination, sort of reduction in force combination, just to reduce the workforce. And I think sort of early on, the concern was how much were we going to, and we did lose some people to the probationary terminations and the reductions in force, that there are people who did lose their job, which was unfortunate. But the thing that was a little more surprising is that the mass of people that left were from this deferred resignation program. You know, the set of people that we lost from that was immense. Like, we are talking about, I don't remember the number off my head, but
0: it was over 600.
1: And these aren't people who are doing, for Alaska, doing sort of desk jobs where they're, you know, filing papers. These are people who have jobs like they're park rangers, they're fishery technicians. Their output is really important to the input for industries in Alaska, right? All of that movement of separations, those jobs aren't being replaced. The hiring freeze is still in place, and we aren't seeing, we see some seasonal hires coming in, but not the same level that we had prior.
0: You talked about it a little bit, but I was curious if you could talk a bit more about the loss of experience. Like, there has to be something to say about the people that have dedicated their lives to these fields and just, that's it.
1: When you have a sudden mass exit of people who leave with that knowledge that hasn't been transferred, that can be hard to recover from because they're lost technologies in a way that you have to now go through sort of the fumbling process as an agency to figure out again, oh, this is how we do things. And so I guess where I'm going with this is, yeah, if you suddenly lose all of your most senior experienced people, you become a little more inefficient in how you do things.
0: Why has it taken so long to get a clear picture of what these federal cuts have looked like here in Alaska? And is that normal for things to take this long? I mean, these cuts started happening over a year ago.
1: That's the question I asked myself too. And my director asked me several times. Unfortunately, I don't know if it's the right amount of time, but I do know that there's just been sort of a large delay to getting information. I only recently found out that they had put out the data for the federal workforce, and they put it into a whole new system, and there's been sort of a limit on what access you have. I think separately, I've sent in several FOIAs. There's anecdotally, I've just had a longer than expected wait time, and it's been very, very difficult for me to get information. Sometimes I haven't been getting responses at all. So this is to say that it has been hard for me to answer the questions because I just haven't had the data to answer them. And so when I do have the data, I try my best to, you know, get the analysis done quite quickly and put it out as with this situation. But yeah, there's a whole number of other questions I've been meaning to answer.
0: Brock Wilson is a research assistant professor of economics at the Institute of Social and Economic Research at the University of Alaska Anchorage. In Anchorage, I'm Ava White, and this is the Alaska Economic Report.
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Dixie Cups. Ico, Ico. It's 8:37. Good morning to you. Let's talk weather. I got 54 degrees here in Galena, and now rising under a little bit of sun. We're expecting a mostly sunny day around here. It looks like it is moving in that direction with a high of 69, a low tonight of 51, and a high tomorrow under sunny skies of 72 degrees with a 30% chance of rain late in the day and overnight Friday night. The weekend looking pretty good for plenty of beams. Let's get on with Tanana. It's mostly cloudy and 59 degrees. Highs today of 73 and mostly sunny for you too. Partly cloudy tonight with a low in the upper 40s. And it looks like a partly sunny Friday tomorrow. And again, it's 73 degrees for an afternoon high. Independence Day looking much the same for you. And Sunday's looking good for it too. Over in St. Mary's, I'm afraid I'm talking rain for you. It's 52 degrees and overcast now. It's going to be no warmer than 60 this afternoon with a 40% chance. That's going to rise sharply to 80% tonight and 90 tomorrow. Showers for the weekend. Looks like a low of mid-40s and a high of 60 tomorrow. You'll be in the mid-40s again Friday night. Partly sunny for Independence Day, but also a decent chance of rain of 50% on the bookends. Sunday, Monday, Tuesday looking good for blue skies in St. Mary's. Over to Fairbanks now. Partly sunny 58 to start your Thursday. It looks like a partly sunny forecast with a high of 73 there today. A cloudy night ahead with a slight chance of rain, but just the slight chance tomorrow, too. A cloudy Friday ahead for Fairbanks with a high of 72. Your Saturday looking cloudy and a high of 71, and Sunday as well, with the chance of rain remaining pretty light, though, for Fairbanks. It's Nenana. Fair skies 55 right now, climbing to 73, much as us today. It's going to be a low of 50 tonight and cloudy with a 20% chance. And a cloudy Friday tomorrow with a better chance of rain for Nenana at 60% through Friday night as well. It's going to be warm in spite of that, though, at 73 again tomorrow. Over to Circle in Fort Yukon, good morning. It's 58 and fair currently. It's a high of 67 coming at you today. It's going to cloud over, though, apparently, and bring a 20% chance. That'll rise to 50% tonight and 70% tomorrow. Getting wet in Fort Yukon starting tonight. A low of 45 and a high tomorrow 65. Partly sunny for Independence Day, though, and Sunday's looking nice as well. Over to Tok, it's light raining and 50 degrees. Might not be so light today. It's even possibilities of thunder. It's going to be a high today of 62. A low tonight down about 45 degrees, give or take. Your chance of rain remaining high through Friday, 80% and 90% for Friday night. And the weekend looking like scattered rain and maybe not so scattered in Tok. It's Eagle at overcast 53-degree current conditions. It's a high today, 61, and no warmer, apparently. It'll be a cloudy 50% chance of showers, 80% tonight and tomorrow. A low tide of 40 degrees. Your Friday high of 60 once again. And looks like it is going to warm a little bit over the weekend, though. You'll be touching 70, but remaining cloudy with scattered rain through Sunday over there. And Monday is looking sunny, though, for you there in Eagle. How about the Four Tops? I'm going oldies today. You know, golden ones. Yeah.

Four Tops right here. Can't help it. You know, it's July 2nd. Let's take a look. It's World UFO Day, apparently, today. So watch for it. World Sports Journalist Day today. And I like them. You know, I always have been a sports fan. An ESPN fan going back to the very beginning in 1980. That's no kidding. It's Made in the USA Day today. So let's try to buy something made in the USA. And it's also, for me, National I Forgot Day today. I'm touched. It's 437 AD today when the young Western Roman Emperor Valentinian III officially assumed full imperial powers, ending a prolonged regency under his powerful mother, Galla Placidia. The political transition occurred during a highly volatile era defined by heavy barbarian migrations and fracturing borders across the collapsing Western Roman Empire. Despite officially taking the throne, the new emperor relied heavily on the military tactical brilliance of his chief general, Flavius Aetius, to maintain regional authority. It's 936 today when King Henry the Fowler of Germany passed away, paving the way for his son, Otto the Great, to assume control of the East Frankish Kingdom. Henry was widely credited with consolidating the fragmented Germanic duchies and successfully defending the realm against aggressive Hungarian invasions. His strategic leadership laid the structural political foundation for what would soon evolve into the powerful Holy Roman Empire. The transition of power passed smoothly to Otto, who formally utilized his father's geopolitical gains to establish a dominant medieval dynasty across Central Europe. It's 1494 today when Spain formally ratified the Treaty of Tordesillas, an aggressive diplomatic accord designed to divide the newly discovered lands outside Europe with Portugal. The historic document established a specific meridian line cutting through the Atlantic Ocean, giving Spain exclusive exploration rights to the west and Portugal to the east. This maritime division effectively granted Spain dominion over most of the Americas, while securing Brazil and African trade routes for the Portuguese fleet. It was in 1566 today when the controversial French astrologer and physician Nostradamus passed away in Salon de Provence after predicting his own imminent death to his assistant the previous evening. He achieved global fame through the publication of his book Les Prophéties, a vast collection of nearly 1,000 poetic four-line verses written in cryptic rhyming quatrains. Skeptics long maintained that his cryptic writings were merely vague generalities that could be retroactively fitted to any major world disaster. It's 1644 today when Allied English parliamentarians and Scottish Covenanters achieved a massive, decisive victory over Royalist forces at the Battle of Marston Moor during the First English Civil War. This massive engagement involved over 40,000 soldiers, making it one of the single largest land battles ever fought on English soil. Royalist General Prince Rupert lost control of northern England following the catastrophic tactical defeat of his cavalry regiments. The engagement marked the dramatic military rise of Oliver Cromwell, whose disciplined Ironsides cavalry permanently turned the tide of the war against King Charles I. In 1776, the Continental Congress voted overwhelmingly to approve a resolution submitted by Virginia delegate Richard Henry Lee, declaring independence from Great Britain. This monumental political action took place in Philadelphia, officially cutting ties between the 13 American colonies and the British Crown. Founding Father John Adams enthusiastically wrote to his wife Abigail, predicting that July 2nd would be celebrated by future generations as the most memorable epoch in the history of America. It's 1788 today when the President of the Continental Congress formally announced that the United States Constitution had been officially ratified by the necessary 9 states. New Hampshire had provided the crucial 9th vote a week prior, successfully bringing the revolutionary new framework of federal governments into legal effect. A special congressional committee was immediately appointed to make the physical arrangements for launching the new national government and organizing presidential elections. It's 1822 now when a brilliant free African-American carpenter named Denmark Vesey was executed in Charleston, South Carolina,
after being accused of plotting a massive slave rebellion. Vesey had previously purchased his freedom after winning a local lottery and had spent years secretly organizing an extensive network of enslaved individuals to launch an uprising. Local authorities uncovered the elaborate plan at the last minute after a few enslaved informants leaked details of the upcoming assault to their masters. It's 1839 today when a group of 53 African captives led by Joseph Sink launched a daring, successful revolt aboard the Spanish slave ship Amistad off the coast of Cuba. The captives managed to break free from their iron shackles, overpower the crew, and seize control of the vessel using large sugarcane knives. They ordered the remaining navigators to sail back toward Africa, but the crew secretly steered the ship north through the Atlantic during the night hours. The vessel was eventually intercepted by the United States Navy off Long Island, sparking an international legal battle over human rights and freedom. It's 1863 now, when Union and Confederate armies engaged in the

Hurt. Named after Senator John Sherman, this landmark regulatory legislation represented the nation's first major corporate effort to prohibit monopolies and artificial restrictions on trade. It's 1917 now when a devastating racial conflict erupted in East Lewis, Illinois, as white mobs brutally attacked African-American neighborhoods over industrial labor disputes. The horrific violence raged for days, resulting in the tragic deaths of dozens of black residents and the destruction of hundreds of homes. In direct response to the tragedy, civil rights leaders W.E.B. Du Bois and James Weldon Johnson organized a historic silent protest march down Fifth Avenue in New York City. It was in 1921 today when United States President Warren G. Harding officially signed the Knox-Porter Resolution, formally ending America's technical state of war with Germany. The joint congressional resolution was necessary because the United States Senate had previously rejected the Global Treaty of Versailles due to domestic political disagreements. This simple legal document allowed the United States to independently finalize peace terms and restore normal trade relations without joining the newly formed League of Nations. It was in 1937 today when pioneering aviator Amelia Earhart and her navigator Fred Noonan vanished mysteriously over the Pacific Ocean during their ambitious round-the-world flight attempt. The pair departed from New Guinea in their Lockheed Electra aircraft, heading toward a tiny speck of land known as Howland Island. Coast Guard cutters picked up several increasingly faint, distressed radio transmissions, indicating the plane was running dangerously low on fuel before all contact was lost forever. It was 3 years later in 1940 when British Prime Minister Winston Churchill held a crucial first meeting with Major General Bernard Montgomery at military headquarters in Brighton. The meeting occurred during the darkest days of World War II, just as Britain braced for an imminent German invasion following the evacuation of Dunkirk. Churchill was deeply impressed by Montgomery's strict discipline, tactical confidence, and rigorous approach to soldier training. This initial wartime encounter paved the way for Montgomery's eventual appointment to command the famous Eighth Army, leading to historic victories in North Africa. In 1964, United States President Lyndon B. Johnson officially signed the historic Civil Rights Act into law during a nationally televised White House ceremony. This monumental piece of legislation banned racial segregation in public accommodations, restaurants, hotels, and public transport systems. It also prohibited employment discrimination based on race, color, religion, sex, or national origin, establishing the Equal Employment Opportunity Commission to enforce the rules. It was in 1976 when North Vietnam and South Vietnam were formally reunited into a single nation, known as the Socialist Republic of Vietnam, ending decades of devastating warfare. The city of Saigon was officially renamed Ho Chi Minh City to honor the late communist revolutionary leader who had spearheaded the independence movement. Hanoi was designated as the Unified Nations permanent capital city, consolidating political control under a centralized communist administration. In 1982, the iconic science fiction film Blade Runner, directed by Ridley Scott and starring Harrison Ford, made its highly anticipated debut in international cinemas. Set in a dystopian, rain-soaked future version of Los Angeles, the movie followed a specialized detective tasked with hunting down rogue synthetic humans. In 1997, the government of Thailand was forced to unpeg its national currency, the baht, from the United States dollar, triggering the devastating Asian financial crisis. The sudden currency devaluation caused immediate financial panic, collapsing stock markets and bankrupting major businesses across Southeast Asia. The economic contagion rapidly spread to neighboring economies, including Indonesia, South Korea, and Malaysia, requiring massive international bailouts. It was in 2002 today when American adventurer Steve Fawcett became the first person in history to fly solo around the world continuously in a hot air balloon. Fawcett successfully completed the grueling 14-day journey by landing his massive balloon in the remote Australian outback. He traveled over 20,000 miles through treacherous weather systems and extreme high-altitude temperatures, sleeping for only a few minutes at a time. It was in 2019 when a breathtaking total solar eclipse swept across the Pacific Ocean before carving a path directly over parts of Chile and Argentina.
millions of eager stargazers.

users and international scientists gathered in South America's Coquimbo region to witness the moon completely block out the sun for over 2 minutes. And in 2021, the United States military officially vacated Bagram Airfield, quietly turning the massive military complex over to Afghan security forces. Bagram had served as the undisputed nerve center of American military operations and air power in the region for nearly 2 decades. The departure was executed overnight without any public ceremonies, marking a symbolic and major milestone toward ending the longest war in American history. We'll get some birthdays on here, like an actress you might remember as Flo from the TV show Alice. Polly Holiday is 86 years old today. Legendary race driver and what they call the king of NASCAR, Richard Petty, turning 89 today. Writer, producer, and comedian Larry David turns 79. We have renowned supermodel and actress Jerry Hall hitting 70 today. Former Major League Baseball power hitter Jose Canseco is 62. Looks like figure skater and television commentator Johnny Weir turning 42 today. Acclaimed actress Lindsay Lohan is 40. And Academy Award-nominated actress and Hollywood powerhouse Margot Robbie is 36 today. Let's get on with a quote. That got long. Sorry about that. Actually, I'm not sorry. I enjoy the history myself. This quote's going to come from Nelson Mandela. He is actually an African-American or South African anti-apartheid activist, statesman, and revolutionary who was the first president of South Africa from 1994 to 1999. Pardon me on that. Sometimes my eyes don't focus back on the screen as well as I would like. Nelson Mandela said, quote, "Education is the most powerful weapon which you can use to change the world." I'm going with Eric Clapton's Change the World. You have a great morning. Ann Fear is coming right up from KRFF live right here.

0: feel better already.
1: These chains, Leroy Parnell doing that. He's been known for playing his upbeat guitar there, and I always enjoy his music. We have a request from yesterday. This is from Minnie going out there. Here is Jack Holchie's Ben Sy and Josh Olin.

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1: That's something called Lord Give Me Strength, Creative Harmony. Got a little hung up on the phone with a caller, and that often takes me away from my playlist. As promised, I have a request from a caller out in California. She lives in Long Beach. Her name is Carolyn, and her people, she's from Caltag originally. Her people live in Caltag. She would like to just reach out from California right to Caltag and let her people know that this next song is for you, and just thinking about you all the way from California. This is coming from Carolyn out there in California. And thank you, Bernice Nikolai, for hooking me up with Miss Carolyn, who's tuned in on the web. Here it is, Carolyn. Bob Dylan. Watching the River Flow.
2: What's the matter with me? I don't have much to say.

got Carl Butler doing that by request coming from down the river there. We have one from Sharon Tyone over in Tok listening in. And hey, Sharon, good morning. This is going out to everyone. I'll change my style.

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1: And good morning. It looks like 11:45 on July 2nd. The Yukon Wireless this time brought to you by Ruby Marine, also by the City of Galena, by the Galena City School District, the Bureau of Indian Affairs with the Alaska Community Foundation, Loudoun Tribal Council, Nulato Tribal Council with Tanana Chiefs Conference, Galena Coffee Shop, and Alexander Lake Bed and Breakfast. Currently 70 degrees and rising out here in Galena. It's just beautiful. The sun's been shining down on us, and we love it. It looks like cloudy skies persisting over Hooslia, though, at 64. We've got Caltag reporting a cloudy one at 61. Ruby says clear and 64 and rising over there. It's trying to clear off over Tanana. I'm getting a partly cloudy readout here at 66. In Nulato, it's partly sunny and 64. Looks like it's trying to break up in Koyukuk at 65 degrees. Hughes at 65 themselves and partly sunny. And Alakakit at 66 and a gorgeous blue sky going on. In St. Mary's, I'm afraid it's sustained cloudy. There is a pretty fine chance of rain in the air, which is going to rise in the coming couple of days. We'll let you know more in a bit. Over there in Fairbanks, it's 66 and partly sunny. And in Anchorage, I'm here in partly cloudy and 55 degrees. To our Yukon Wireless situation, where I've got to start, of course, with some fun and games over here at KIYU. We had a pretty fun evening over here, drinking coffee, pulling rippies. We got Nicole Gregory dealing the pull tabs 4 to 6 p.m. this evening. Stop by and win you some at our little miniature pull tab parlor over here at the newly reinvented KIYU studios. We have Loudoun Tribe closed today and tomorrow for the July 4th of July holiday. They'll reopen at 8 a.m. on Monday, bright and early, on July 6th. The City of Galena will also be closed tomorrow for the 4th of July holiday, so if you're on automatic water and sewer for Friday, you'll be moved to Thursday today. If you would like a different day, then call the city office. Please plan your water and sewer needs accordingly, and call them today if you need any service. Otherwise, you're going to have to hold it till Monday. And that's rough. It looks like Loudoun Tribe is expecting a shipment of sockeye salmon during the week of July 6. Tribal members, households in Galena may receive one box of fish this year. The office will notify members when the shipments arrive for pickup. Again, next week, sounds like the fish is arriving. Sockeye salmon coming on out. We've got the City of Galena issuing their water quality reports for 2025 for the City Piped Water System and the Galena Interior Learning Academy. Find both of those reports clickable at the Yukon Wireless top of the page under bulletins. And call Shonda Huntington with any questions at 656-1301. The Edgar Nallner Health Center wants to say thank you, Basse, for a great street fair. Last week it was a lot of fun. A lot of people showed up, boy, quite a crowd out there. Want to thank the community partners, Tanana Chiefs Conference, Alaska Commercial Company, KIYU, the City of Galena, Sweetser Store, and Tanana Construction, LLC. 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I get it. You know, today is the last day to donate to Little League. They're playing ball and they need your help, you know. Got to make sure they can get to Nulato and back safely and soundly and happily. They're making that trip tomorrow for the tournament, or maybe today. Please stop by the Galena Coffee Shop before close of business today and help them travel and represent Galena. It's that time of year. They're looking for more players, too, age 8 to 14 for the Little League season. The coaches are in place. It's Toshona and Kurt, making sure they're practiced up and ready to go. They'll also increase softball practice, starting immediately in Galena to have T-ball practice from 4 to 5 p.m. at the ball field for ages 10 and under. Parents, don't let them miss out on the chance to get out on the ball field and swing a bat and throw a ball. It's a lot of fun. T-ball is geared toward younger players who have interest in softball and would like to learn the basic skills. Call Shirley for more information or sign up at 656-7210. And again, they're looking for donations. If you can spare some, stop by the coffee shop today. They would appreciate you. It's time again for City of Galena Water System customers to call in your water meter readings to 656-1301 and get that done today. They're closed tomorrow. And they'd appreciate it if you would. Let's do lunch at the Yukon Koyukuk Elder Assisted Living Facility. They're pleased to inform the community they have resumed its nutrition program services as of yesterday. Please join them for congregated lunches with the elders Monday through Friday. For those who are homebound, they're continuing to work with the clinic to arrange meal deliveries. Please contact the center if you'd like to join the program or if you have any questions. they thank you for your patience while they replaced one of their ranges over there, too. It's a pretty big job, you know, and those are heavy. KIYU is looking for a local artist to design our next T-shirt here. 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Please do participate in our membership drive this fall, and if you know an artist that can give us a great, authentic, local design for our 40th anniversary T-shirt, well, we're looking for you. 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Call me on the landline at 656-1488 and see our current logo, which we'd love to see integrated in there somehow, and the last year's shirt design as well, just to kind of see what we've been doing if you don't have one. Under meetings right now, the Loudoun Tribal Council holding their next regular meeting.

0: possible. Under health care right now, it sounds like behavioral health. Rhonda Siggers and J.T. Bolin will be in Galena, July 8th through July 10th, Tuesday through Thursday next week. 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If you or someone you know needs them, give the Edgar Nallner Health Center a call bright and early Monday. That's 888-753-9889. Right now, of course, they're closed for the holiday today and tomorrow. Give them a break. 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Also, if you're struggling with addiction, they can help you at TCC. 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I'm going to keep on rolling here. 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I want to get you to lunch first of all here. The Galena Coffee Shop has, what have they got today? 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Get you some. Let's see about this weather here. It's 69 degrees and shining on down here in Galena. There's a pretty good cloud cover here and there, though, too, you know, but I'm seeing plenty of blue up there. Our high of 69 has already been reached, so we're going to beat that. A low tonight of 51. Tomorrow, mostly sunny overall with a high again in the low 70s. And we're going to see a 30% chance of rain roll in Friday afternoon or evening and hang for Friday night. But, you know, Independence Day on Saturday looks like partly sunny conditions and a high of 70. Looks like 74 and sunny on Sunday. And next week looks pretty gorgeous. Going to get back into some serious summer-like weather. And with that good weather on the 4th of July, I am told, I don't have details for you, but the Yukon Inn is planning on doing 4th of July festivities, and we are making a donation over there to make sure there's some prize money. So 4th of July at the Yukon Inn on Saturday. I'm going to try to get more details for you as we go. Looks like Tanana, partly sunny, 66 currently. It'll be mostly sunny for today and a high of 73. Partly cloudy tonight, a low in the upper 40s. Partly sunny for Friday with, again, a high of 73 degrees. Here in the low 70s for Saturday, and Sunday's looking good for mid-70s and up from there. Checking out St. Mary's, overcast and 54 degrees. I'm afraid I have rain news for you. It's going to be a 40% chance today and a high of 60 degrees. Heavier showers starting tonight at an 80% clip and 90% tomorrow. Low in the mid-40s tonight and a high tomorrow again at 60. Going to look at mid-60s and partly sunny for Independence Day, though. And Sunday, Monday, Tuesday all look mostly sunny for the Yukon Delta. Get back up around 70, give or take, by then. So hold out over there to our west, and I will be back at 1 o'clock to entertain you somehow or another. I'll come up with some vinyl, and your requests, of course, always welcome. Get that cell phone number programmed. It's good for text messages, too. It's 656-7456. That's 656-7456. Also, don't forget about Margie Atla tomorrow afternoon. You know, the Heritage Radio starts up tomorrow afternoon, 1 to 4. You got Jerry Nallner continuing that tradition, 8 to midnight every Friday night with Cruising with the Tunes. And Wyatt Snodgrass will probably be in tomorrow night, too, at about 7 o'clock. He's got the cool country on the vinyl right here on KIYU. It's just live radio because, you know, we love it.
1: This is the Alaska Department of Fish and Game with a Yukon River subsistence fishing announcement recorded at 5:30 p.m. on Wednesday, July 1st. This year, the Chinook salmon passage estimates remain below average and are unable to provide enough surplus for harvest. The summer chum salmon run has exceeded expectations and is projected to be within the drainage-wide escapement goal. Chinook salmon fishing remains closed. However, fishing for summer chum will be open with selective gear types. Previously announced closures of 4-inch or smaller mesh gillnets remain in place, and all gillnets must still be removed from the water. Selective gear types such as dip nets, beach seines, manned fish wheels, and hook and line gear may be used to target summer chum, pink, and sockeye salmon, as well as other non-salmon species. However, all Chinook salmon must be released alive. Please listen carefully to when selective gear types will be allowed in your area.

0: Yeah. In Sub-District 4A Lower, including Grayling and Anvik, selective gear types may be used from 6 p.m. Thursday, July 2nd until 11:59 p.m. Tuesday, July 21st. Starting at 8 p.m. Friday, July 10th, gillnets of 4-inch or smaller mesh may be used to target non-salmon, but are restricted to 60 feet or less in length and must be operated as a set net near shore. In Sub-District 4A Upper, including Caltag, Nalato, and Koyukuk, selected gear types may be used from 6 p.m. Thursday, July 2nd until 11:59 p.m. Saturday, July 25th. Starting at 8 p.m. Tuesday, July 14th, gillnets of 4-inch or smaller mesh may be used to target non-salmon, but are restricted to 60 feet or less in length and must be operated as a set net near shore. In sub-districts 4B and 4C, including Galena and Ruby, selective gear types may be used from 6 p.m. Monday, July 6th until 11:59 p.m. Tuesday, July 28th. Starting at 8 p.m. Thursday, July 16th, gillnets of 4-inch or smaller mesh may be used to target non-salmon, but are restricted to 60 feet or less in length and must be operated as a set net near shore. In the Koyukuk River, including Koyukuk, Hooslea, Hughes, Allakaket, Alatna, Bettles, Wiseman, and Coldfoot, from 6 p.m. Monday, July 6th until 11:59 p.m. Saturday, July 25th, summer chum, pink, and sockeye salmon may be retained in dip nets, beach seines, manfish wheels, and hook and line gear. All gillnets remain closed as previously announced. Effective at 8 p.m. Thursday, July 16th, gillnets of 4-inch or smaller mesh may be used to target non-salmon, but are restricted to 60 feet or less in length and must be operated as a set net near shore. In the Koyukuk River above Bettles, including Wiseman, a subsistence fishing permit is required for all species. Gillnet gear in the permit area must be 3.5 inches or smaller mesh and cannot be used until August 20th. The subsistence fishing schedule is available 24 hours per day by calling 1-866-479-7387. The Amonic office is open Monday to Friday from 8 a.m. to 5 p.m. Please call 907-949-1320 during regular business hours if you have any questions. Please note that there are federal special actions in place and that those federal closures align with this announcement. You may contact Holly Carroll at 907-351-3029 for more information. Thank you for listening.
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4: Welcome to NewsHour. It's live from the BBC World Service in London. I'm Tim Franks. A Venezuelan man trapped under rubble for more than a week after the earthquakes has been pulled out alive.
5: I'm watching the moment as this man who's been under the rubble, it's now day 9, and this man has been pulled out successfully.
4: We'll hear from one of his rescuers. Also, Ukrainian officials say now that at least 25 people were killed in Russia's huge overnight attacks on Kyiv. And one of the agreed to be the chair of the jury of one of the world's leading piano competitions, given that he's on record as hating piano competitions.
6: I think too often competitions have been seen as sports events. And to me, it's what a competition should be, as a platform to see who someone is.
4: All those stories and others after the news.
7: You're listening to Statewide News from Alaska Public Media. I'm Ava White. Alaska lawmakers failed to meet an informal deadline Wednesday to vote on a bill reducing taxes for the Alaska LNG project. Lawmakers had planned to reconvene in Juneau to vote on a compromise drafted by a conference committee. But leaders of the bipartisan coalitions controlling the House and Senate say they're still working out the details after a lengthy series of hearings last Friday and Saturday. So Daughtner Representative Justin Ruffridge, representing the House's all-Republican minority on the conference committee, says his caucus is in the dark. So he and seven other House Republicans showed up to the Capitol to make their case during what's known as a technical session.
3: There's been supposedly a lot of work that's been done over the last 3 days. I couldn't tell you what that is because I haven't been a part of it. And I think that's frustrating for a lot of people. So they try to come find out what's happening on their own.
7: Technical sessions are typically uneventful. Lawmakers gavel in and quickly adjourn without taking any action. But House Minority Leader Delana Johnson, a Palmer Republican, says she planned to object to adjourning. That would give Republicans a chance to express their concerns about the slow progress on the bill on the floor. But they didn't get that chance. Instead, House Speaker Bryce Edgman, a Dillingham independent, canceled the session.
8: To have a number of members come down for a technical session after they were advised not to come down just to create political theater is not helping the process.
7: Edgman says lawmakers are making progress behind the scenes. He says he expects the conference committee to roll out a new draft of the gas pipeline bill today with what he describes as technical fixes and cleanup language. Lawmakers Wednesday also declined to attempt an override of nearly $90 million in state budget items vetoed by Governor Mike Dunleavy. Edgman says lawmakers simply didn't have the votes. A glacial outburst flood on the Taku River south of Juneau crested early Wednesday morning. Water rushed out of Lake No Lake, a basin dammed by the Tulsiqua Glacier in British Columbia. Aaron Jacobs is the senior service hydrologist at the National Weather Service in Juneau. He says the release began sometime Tuesday morning and was confirmed by a resident in the remote area.
9: We haven't heard any reports of any damages or injuries or anything like that.
7: The Taku River crested at 4:30 a.m. Wednesday, reaching a little over 40 feet. That's a few feet below the height that would make it a minor flood, so the river did not breach its banks. Jacob says the Taku River will probably have a second, smaller glacial outburst flood this year, sometime in August or September. This is Alaska Public Media.
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12: I love how Camille Saint-Saëns just launches us into this concerto. The cello storms in with an impassioned speech. It's so sudden it feels like we're joining a rant in progress. We'll hear the cello make a case for something in a most vigorous manner. The Saint-Saëns Cello Concerto on the next performance today from 8 p.m.
11: 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At 7, we have the series Blind Adventures with Ron Walsh and Friends, followed at 7:30 with the program History with David Rubenstein. Then This Old House is at 8, followed by Ask This Old House at 8:30. 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And Almond Porn Company is at 11. 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
4: Hello and welcome to NewsHour. It's coming to you live from the BBC World Service studios in central London. I'm Tim Franks. We're beginning with an interview out of Venezuela, and it is that rare thing more than a week after those two powerful earthquakes rocked the country.
13: It's a story of wonder, of, as our interviewee says, a miracle, that a man has been pulled alive from underneath tons of rubble. Hundreds of rescue workers from seven countries worked for more than 100 hours to save Enan Hill, a 43-year-old security guard who was found trapped beneath a collapsed residential building and multi-storey parking lot in the city of Katialamar. Among that international rescue team was Chief Manny Sampang, task force leader from the Los Angeles County Fire Department.
14: There is several crews from throughout the world. Right now, I believe we have 59 search and rescue teams. Our role in this was to assist Chile and our international partners in extricating this gentleman who was deeply entombed in a debris pile.
13: Right. It seems extraordinary that somebody who, as you say, was entombed, to use that very evocative word, he was buried down there for more than a week. Do you understand how it was that he did manage to survive, both in terms of being protected against the rubble that was presumably pressing down close around him, but also just how he survived without a ready access to food and drink?
14: So the entombed was a specific word that was used only because he was not pinned by any rubble. He actually had a void space surrounding him, so he didn't have any direct injuries. So he was a security guard. He was located in his guard booth, which was a subterranean parking garage, approximately two levels below grade. What had occurred is the structure above him, which was a residential apartment complex, had collapsed directly above his booth. You know, I will tell you, with the amount of debris that was there, the only thing I can say for him surviving, it was a miracle.
13: Yeah. It was a miracle. It was also, of course, down to the work of people like you and your colleagues and the other crews because of the expertise that you had to get him out, because presumably also getting him out, it's not just a question of you sort of drilling down. You presumably have to be incredibly careful that anything that you do does not then disturb the tons of debris around him.
14: Absolutely. I will tell you, this was probably, it was the most comprehensive, difficult, precarious rescue that we have ever accomplished, as well as, I would say, in the USAR community. What we had, because this debris fell upon him and was being supported basically by the debris itself, so we had to very meticulously and methodically tunnel through the debris in order to keep the debris pile stable to prevent any further collapse. So it was by far the most technically challenging rescue that we have ever performed or assisted in performing.
13: Yeah. Just on the point of this man lasting for 9 days, 8 days, without any obvious ways of sustaining himself, food and water, I mean, have you got any insight into how he managed to do that?
14: Absolutely. So approximately day three, we were able to establish contact with him through a small crack in the debris. And Chile International Search and Rescue Team, they were able to insert a feeding tube. He was provided water and electrolytes through that tube. So that is probably why he was in such good condition upon being extricated from the pile.
13: Right, I've got you. And do you know how it was known that he was there at all?
14: Yes, there was a Costa Rican Cruz Roja member that was in the area during a period of silence and actually heard the screams for assistance and for help from him in the guard shack.
13: It is utterly amazing. We've heard over the past week and a bit a lot of voices of frustration from Venezuelans about the level of response that Venezuelan authorities have been able to muster. Have you got any sense of what levels of response there have been? I mean, and just how you have found things, I'm sure cooperating with your international partners has worked extremely well in this case, but just a sense of how things are going as a whole.
14: Well, I can tell you that we, as a team, haven't experienced any issues with either accessing sites or attempting to rescue victims. What I can tell you is the Venezuelan people are welcoming us with open arms. They understand that we're a very highly trained, highly skilled team that brings a lot of tools and technology, as well as our canines, our search canines, medical doctors, structure specialists that are here to assist them. We are still in the area doing reconnaissance. As we speak now, we have two crews out in the field that are continuing with rescue operations and search operations.
13: And That was the LA Fire Chief Manny Sampang speaking to me from Catalamar in Venezuela. Let's go from there to Kyiv, where it was a terrifying night, another terrifying night. Sound recorded just outside a metro station in Ukraine's capital. Officials in Kyiv are saying now that at least 25 people were killed, 90 others injured in those overnight Russian strikes. Ukraine's Air Force say that 500 drones and 75 missiles hit the city in what the mayor described as the most massive attack on the capital. Residential buildings, an ambulance station and a Red Cross warehouse containing humanitarian aid were destroyed. Eastern Europe correspondent Sarah Rainsford is in Kyiv and has been surveying the aftermath.
15: Just walking down the road towards the building that was hit last night, and there's ash blowing into my face in the wind, and I'm walking past blocks of flats with the windows blown out, lots of smashed glass on the floor here and by the side of the road. Okay, I've just walked around the corner now, and in front of me there's a nine-story building with the whole end of it completely blown off. There's a huge heap of concrete and brick that looks like it's just slid down the front of the building. A big digger scraping through that debris, clearing it away. Right up at the top of what's left of this building, I can see three emergency workers in blue overalls and red hard hats picking through the debris. We've been told that there are six people still missing. I don't know if there's any chance of finding them amongst all of this. The man there with some blood on his cheek, and he's going to ask him.
16: I was smoking when it happened, and I saw the two strikes. The first was behind the kindergarten, then here. I didn't even have time to duck. All the glass flew out, and my door collapsed on me. Then I came outside, they took me to medics, and they gave me stitches.
15: Russian officials like to claim that they're retaliating for Ukrainian long-range drone strikes on Russian territory. But the actual fact is that Russia has been doing this and causing this kind of damage and civilian deaths from the very beginning of its full-scale invasion more than 4 years ago.
13: Sarah Rainsford reporting for us from Kyiv. So what can we read into what might be not just Russian military strategy right now, but also perhaps Vladimir Putin's state of mind, given his recent and unusual acknowledgement that Ukrainian drone strikes deep inside Russia are also exacting a toll? Nina Khrushcheva is Professor of International Affairs at the New School University in New York City. She's currently in Moscow. What's her view?
17: There is certainly a bit of a shock of Putin, probably, although it shouldn't have because it's his war, so there must be some plan B, C, D, and other plans. But certainly to the population, because until recently, the bordering areas with Ukraine were suffering from the war, but not so much other places, and now they are. And so, of course, Putin admitted some. I mean, when we say admitted, this is so little comparing to long lines that all over Russia people experience when they try to buy fuel and gas and drive around looking for places where they can get it, and the prices went up and whatnot. So, I mean, yes, he does feel a little bit of a pressure, but the large attack on Kyiv is not because of the pressure, but because it is war. And so the more Ukraine hits, the more Russia hits. And in fact, many in Russia ask, especially the patriots, those who are supporting the war, they're saying, so now we're finally hitting these places in Kyiv. Why weren't they hit a year ago, 2 years ago?
13: Right. Do you think that it then potentially could cause some concern for Vladimir Putin in terms of the question of whether he might need to call for a more general mobilization of troops
17: Very likely, and it has been all predictions. I mean, I think when the internet and social media was being blocked as of early spring, late winter, there were expectations that in April there may be full mobilization, or at least another partial mobilization, which happened in September 2022, and it was such a shock to the system. So potentially, and there's going to be parliamentary and municipal elections in Russia in September, and the expectations, or at least some analysis, suggests that if the war is not going to go in the Russian favor, I mean, if Ukraine continues to have advantages in drone attacks, at least, and hitting more infrastructure and more cities, then probably in late September, in October, there would be another attempt at mobilization. So that is expected and almost predicted in Russia. It's a serious expectation, but people hope it's not going to happen. But if it is an absolute understanding that it is going to happen, we don't know how the society is going to react.
13: I mean, it is incredibly difficult to predict. But is your best guess then at the moment that the president is thinking about escalation? I mean, that he's not thinking about this is draining our resources, this is bleeding our country, it is time to make an attempt to sue for peace?
17: I mean, what I've known of Putin, I've been studying him for 25 years, this kind of Western narrative that he responds to pressure, he's afraid of pressure, and the more you press him, the more likely he's going to look for peace. For me, what I know of him, it's the exact opposite. The more you push him, the more escalation it's going to be. So yes, the resources are draining, the economy is not doing well, people are upset. For Putin, that's a sign that he needs to push more. Because as every strong man, I mean, we see it with Donald Trump also, they don't really turn back, because for them, that's a sign of weakness. Any turning back, any response to even a whiff of appearing as if you're responding to pressure means that it's weakness. So for me, the more you push Putin, the more he'll escalate.
13: And that was Nina Khrushcheva, professor of international affairs at the New School University in New York City, and she was speaking to me from Moscow. This is NewsHour. Coming up on the programme, the chair of the jury of one of the world's most highly regarded international piano competitions tells us why he's planning to rip up the rule book.
18: Someone could choose to play nothing from the standard repertoire in the entire competition, including the concertos, I might add. And if they delight us and challenge us, then they have a chance of winning the first prize. So if you want to come along and play all Stockhausen, I mean, it might be a challenge for us, but I wouldn't say no.
13: Stephen Huff on how he's going to try and liberate the leads. That's coming up in about 30 minutes. Our main headline this hour is what we led the news programme with. A man trapped for more than a week in rubble after twin earthquakes in Venezuela has been pulled out alive.

IYUFM 88.1, Galena, Alaska. And good afternoon, 12:59 and 71.5 degrees here in Galena right now. Looking pretty good. Well, it was looking better earlier. We're getting some cloud cover here. Threatening rain over there somewhere. It's off in the distance for now. We're expecting a high today. It's actually been beaten. Looking for a low tonight of 51 and a high tomorrow, 72 degrees and mostly sunny. Do have a chance of rain late in the day, and it could be lightning and thunder, they worry. And same story for Saturday, sunny, but a chance of rain late in the day. Sunday, Monday, Tuesday, and also Wednesday next week, looking like summer once again with mid to upper 70 temperatures here in Galena. Over to Tanana, it's partly sunny and 70 right now. Going to see a low tonight of 49 degrees, a high tomorrow again right in the low 70s with partly sunny conditions. Chance of rain late in the day, Friday night, there for Tanana, just like us. You'll see a partly sunny Independence Day and low 70 temperatures there. And then the temperatures rise Sunday, Monday, Tuesday, Wednesday next week, look very shiny for Tanana. Getting over to St. Mary's, overcast skies and 56 degrees, highs today of 60, low tonight of mid-40s. St. Mary's looking to get wet overnight tonight and tomorrow, Friday night too. The chance of rain will slowly get out of town and leave you sunny by Sunday, but rain in the meantime on the Delta. But you're strutting, so it's all right.

Are you burning? I knew it. I can smell it all the way from here. Put that out. You know, it's dangerous. It's 108. It's Thursday, July 2nd, 2026. I am so happy to be with you. My name's Dave Patty, by the way. I probably don't say that often enough, but, you know, it's not all about me. I'm just checking out the weather, and it's starting to cloud over out here in Galena. I'm afraid our sunny day is getting kind of spoiled. I'm expecting a little rain, I think, and even lightning and thunder is a possibility, they tell me, so we'll be ready for that, won't we? I'm ready for you over here. I got my cell phone all primed up. It's all charged up and everything here. It's 656-7456. That's 656-7456. And the landline is available, too, if you want to be all old school about it, you know. It's 800-478-KIYU. It's 5498 for you digital types. I'm looking over the Yukon Wireless right now, and a reminder right now to come over and play some fun and games with us this afternoon with Nicole Gregory. She'll be here 4 to 6 this afternoon selling you some pull tabs. Had a pretty good time last night. Hope you'll come by again and bring a few friends. We'll play some fun and games over here. Of course, everybody's closed, it would appear, at least tomorrow. Loudoun Tribe is closed today and tomorrow. And it looks like the city of Galena has set up a closure for tomorrow, so you better make the call right now. You'll have to hold it. Let's see about Loudoun Tribe. They're bringing in some sockeye salmon here real soon. Next week, the week of July 6th, tribal member households in Galena will receive one box of fish this year if you want them. So Loudoun Tribe looking out for you out here in Galena. That sounds pretty good. Want to thank everybody for coming out for the big street fair last week. The Edgar Nallner Health Center says thank you, Basse, for coming out and having some fun with them and checking out all the Tananaw Chiefs Conference services. And you'll find a bunch of those services, flyers for those, over at the Yukon Wireless right now. I've posted a few of them. So come on by. We're at KIYU.com. And by one more thing off of there, the Little League here in Galena is looking for donations. They're getting ready to go to Nalato for a tournament, you know, and fuel costs money. So we're asking that you go ahead and make a donation. Head on over to see Shirley at the Galena Coffee Shop here this afternoon, or you can give them a call at 656-7371. 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At Galena Coffee Shop, if you want to make a donation to the Galena Little League, they'd really appreciate you. Travel time tomorrow, going to the tournament. Sounds like a lot of fun, you know it. So, all right. There's a song for that, and it's Blind Faith right here on KIYU, off the vinyl, even.

By request there from Tannenaud's Leon Russell. She thinks I still care. And I really do care. I do. Sometimes. Anyway, I'm over here dealing with technical difficulties over here on the other computer, the other side of the studio here. I don't think you can hear it on the air, you know. Hoping not. Anyway. Knock, knock. About ready to start throwing stuff in the river. But I probably not ought to do that. Well, this stuff costs money, you know. So I'll have to figure it out instead. But I don't want to. I'll just sit here and play with you guys for a while. Don't forget to come play Pull Tabs with Nicole tonight. 4 to 6 this evening. She's going to be here. Bright, smiley face Nicole. She'll be here to deal your pull tabs. Good stuff. Make a winner out of you, we think. Well, I'm sure you'll be doing better than me, anyway. Your request's always welcome, 656-7456, and I got vinyl lined up here. It's Jethro Tull with Nothing to Say.

naked. Eyes right there with always something there to remind me. And I just looked that up and I learned something. Or maybe, you know, maybe I've talked about this before and just forgot. Because it is officially National I Forgot Day. It's true. I read that this morning in my morning prep. It's that was a cover song. So I thought Naked Eyes did that. They were the first to do that, but not even close. Man, am I just misinformed. That was a song originally written by Burt Bacharach and Hal David back in the early 60s. The first person to have a chart hit with it was a fella named Lou Johnson. And here's a little piece of that. Let's check that out for just a second, huh?

That sounds pretty good too. We'll get to that another day, though. See, I did know that and just, you know, forgot. It's very possible. And it doesn't remind me either from Audioslave.

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It's the Kinks right there with a sunny afternoon. What did he say about his mama? I don't know. I wasn't paying attention. Hey, it's not very sunny out here anymore, but you know, I think it is somewhere out there that I'm talking to. We're getting kind of cloudy out here in Galena. We'll talk about the whole eight zones in weather here in just a few minutes. And yeah, get on with something else about the afternoon from the Crash Test Dummies. This is called Afternoon and Coffee Spoons.

0: Billy Joe. Now pay attention, son. Don't forget the coffee, Billy Joe.
1: Tom T. Hall, right there. I would never forget the coffee. Or the tea, or whatever you prefer, you know. Looking at 2:05 on the clock and 67.8 degrees here in Galena. I think we've peaked for the afternoon. The temperature's starting to drop a little bit with this dark cloud situation we have developing here. What happened? Well, what'd you do? Well, let's investigate. It looks like partly cloudy skies tonight. It's only a 10% chance of rain. Looking a little better than that above my head right now, though. 20% of showers and thunderstorms tomorrow in the afternoon and evening. Highs of 72 degrees, and supposed to be mostly sunny overall tomorrow, and mostly sunny on Saturday, too, and beyond. We've got sunny days coming here in Galena, allegedly. Hey, Tanana, it's also clouded over you, too. I see 72 degrees. Your overnight low tonight is supposed to be about 48 and just partly cloudy. You know, take note. It's partly sunny tomorrow with a high in the mid-70s, and we're looking at 70s and sunshine for Independence Day as well. And next week looks very much summer-like. Let's see about St. Mary's. It's kind of overcast still, 56 degrees. Your chance of rain, a little better than ours. It's 50% and 80% tonight and tomorrow. And Friday night, too, they're saying now. Looking like you're going to get wet starting tonight. It'll be a low of mid-40s and a high of 60 tomorrow. We'll see about some sunshine by Sunday for the Yukon Delta. It looks like Fairbanks also getting a little gray at 71 degrees. Overnight tonight, 51 for an overnight low. It will be cloudy for tomorrow, too. The chance of rain at 40% for Friday night. And 60% for Saturday there in Fairbanks. Looks like it's going to be a little cloudy over your weekend. But next week, looking pretty gorgeous. I see an 80 spot on Tuesday for Fairbanks. In Nenana, it's 71 in Fair right now. You have a sunny day going and a 73-degree afternoon high still to come. A low tonight of 50 with a cloud cover rolling in and bringing a chance of rain. On the light side for tomorrow, but getting a little better, 50% by Friday night. Another high of 73 tomorrow in Nenana in spite of the clouds. In Fort Yukon and Circle, I see blue skies and 67 going on. You're going to make your anticipated afternoon high of 68 easily. A low tonight of 46 and a high tomorrow, mid-60s and a 50% chance. Showers likely for your Independence Day and Independence Night, but partly sunny for Sunday to stay for a few days. How about Toke? It's getting wet over there in Toke, I hear. 58 degrees and light raining going on and kind of gusty, too. Almost call it stormy. They're saying thunder could happen after 4 p.m. Highs of 60 to 65 there today. Overnight low tonight in the mid-40s, and tomorrow bringing 61 degrees for an afternoon high there in Toke. And it will be kind of rainy for the next few days. We're looking at partly sunny again by Monday out that way, and we'll get you back into some 70s action. For Eagle, overcast in 60, and it looks like it's blowing a little bit across your place, too, at 17 miles an hour. Cloudy today and tonight, highs of 62 today and 39 overnight lows tonight. Looks like you're going to be down to 35 degrees over Friday night. That's not very July-like, is it? However, you're too looking to get sunny again next week and get you up in some upper 70s by Tuesday. So hang out under the rain, get a good book, whatever, you know, whatever works for you. I have a little music coming up by request. One from somebody named Robbie Robb, who I don't remember very well. It was actually a song featured in Bill and Ted's Excellent Adventure. I don't remember it myself, but then, you know, it is I Forgot Day. We've been covering that today, haven't we? I got the last waltz on the table for one more time this week on KIYU. It's the band.

0: That's Robbie Robb right there with In Time from the Bill and Ted's Excellent Adventure soundtrack. I really liked that movie, actually, especially when I was young, at their age, you know, with George Carlin dropping in on the cast on that movie. You know, George didn't get in on very many movies, but that was a good part for him. Kind of miss George, you know, but I digress. That song coming in by request from our buddy Will down in North Georgia, and he says the heat index is 110 degrees today in North Georgia. I could not handle that, being from Fairbanks and everything. It's Tim!
1: With this day in Alaska history for July 2nd, I'm Tim Bodoni. On this day in 1913, a bill to create the Alaska Railroad was introduced into the U.S. Senate. The next year, Congress approved and appropriated funds to construct the railroad from Seward to Fairbanks at a cost of $35 million. In 1922 on this day, what was probably the first radio broadcast in Alaska went on the air at Nome. The station was installed by Captain C.F. Burkhead of the U.S. Signal Corps. The broadcast was heard as far away as St. Michael and Nulato. The Signal Corps had been in Alaska since 1870 to operate a series of weather stations and telegraph offices. On this day in 1954, the Bureau of Indian Affairs approved construction of a school at the Yukon Delta village of Alaknuk. And on this day in 2005, a woman in Fairbanks got photographic proof of an Alaska rarity, a cow moose with four calves. A state fish and game biologist said there's no record of a moose giving birth to four calves in the same year, and even triplets are extremely rare. Biologists concluded that at least two of the calves were adopted. And those are a few things that happened on this day in Alaska history. A production of KIYU Galena for Community Radio of Alaska.
0: We're going to get back on I Forgot Day. I think that's my new favorite, you know. We got one here coming in by request. It's by Elvis Presley. I forgot to remember to forget. Yeah, me too.
2: I forgot to remember to forget.

Michael McDonald, he's forgetting too. So, you know, don't feel bad. It's okay. It's 2:30. I'm getting close to the end here. We have Today in Rock and Roll History still to go. Some pretty good birthdays. Talking about famous birthday songs coming around in there. And we have a quick message to get out from the Nikolai family. They have some condolences going out to the Summer family today. So everybody take care of yourselves out there. Take care of yourselves and each other. And here's something I hope that's appropriate. It's Diamond Rio. Gotta love a little stronger right here.

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0: 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They were fruit flies, followed by enough other critters to challenge NOAA.
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again in 1969. Felix Pappalardi is asked to produce sessions for a New York band called The Vagrants. He didn't much like the band, but instead hired the guitar player Leslie West and formed Mountain.

One More Time in 69. British trio Thunderclap Newman enjoyed their only hit when Something in the Air started a 3-week run at the top of the British singles chart.

rock and roll birthdays on this date. Original member of the Temptations, Paul Williams, born in 1939 in Birmingham, Alabama. Joe Puerto from Ambrosia, born in 1951. And singer-songwriter Michelle Branch, born in 1983. And that's a look back at July 2nd, today in rock and roll history.

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It is the Yonder Mountain String Band 2026 album featured in our current music rotation. We heard out of Seattle the artist Laura Veers and Johnny Blue Sky and the Dark Clouds. I figured that's a good day to play that song, play that artist, because there's blue skies and dark clouds out there right now. Getting ready for some fun this weekend at Girdwood Forest Fair. Already thinking about Salmon Fest down the road, and Salmon Fest has added Roland Roberts Band back into the lineup. We'll have a lot of fun in Nanilchik singing Alaska Time.

0: from Hamilton Lighthouser. That's a tune called Knockin' Hearts. We heard classic Doobie Brothers taking us back to 1972. I thought it paired up nicely with the Roland Roberts Band sharing a little Alaska time. They're going to be out throughout the South Central area this summer playing near you and being a part of Salmon Fest as well. Salmon Fest is celebrating 15 years. Yes, 15 years of fish, love, and music, July 31st through August 2nd. This year's event is featuring some headliners like Guster, Goth Babe, Molly Tuttle, Trampled by Turtles, and a lot more. Find more bands and camping and festival information by going to salmonfestalaska.org. 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Well, coming up tonight on the program schedule, it is Alaska's Fresh Catch at 8 o'clock, a great hour-long program that spotlights Alaskan music. And at 9 o'clock, spotlighting Alaskan and infamous Alaskans, it's the show called The Wilderness Playlist, hosted by Ivan Moore. Tonight will feature Matt Clayman. And the whole program is all about taking some records into the wilderness with you. If you were trapped out there in the wilderness, what five songs would you take with you? Matt Clayman tonight at 9 o'clock lets us know on the program. There's a whole fresh batch of shows that are airing now. So if you're a fan, we are no longer on backups. It's all about the new shows at 9 o'clock every Thursday, The Wilderness Playlist. We got the music returning to the radio here in a moment. We're going to be hearing from Michigander with that great pop summertime tune, Freakin' Out, after we check out tonight's World Cafe.
1: Daryl Hall and John Oates are the most successful musical duo of all time, and they were the face of blue-eyed soul in the 70s and 80s. Not bad for a pair of Philly kids who met in a service elevator during a shootout. For Sense of Place Philadelphia, we revisit a 2003 interview with the duo looking back on their early days in the city. Daryl Hall, John Oates on the next World Cafe.
0: That's what's coming up on tonight's World Cafe at 6 o'clock right here on KMBA Radio. 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

0: Young artist Maya Hawk and her brand new single called Green Dragon is part of the new music discovery here on the Afternoon Music Show. We heard a classic voice of John Mellencamp taking us back 20 years with the song Someday, and local sounds from Selma Casagrande also inside this set. We got more to share. In fact, coming up tonight, a reminder at 9 o'clock, the Wilderness Playlist. The guest tonight is Matt Klayman.
1: 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What five songs would you want with you? 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